Well, we're moving our way into the evening hours here on Pilgrim Radio. And you just heard from Stars Go Dim. That was their song, Holy. And can you imagine someday we will join the angels around his throne singing, Holy, holy, holy is the Lord God Almighty who was and is to come. Let's praise him together with this next song from Dan Bremnes. Here's Fingerprints.

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And just for a moment, I'd like to say thank you. 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And that means that every song, every Bible teaching program, every word of encouragement is made possible by people like you. And because of that faithfulness, lives have been changed. I mean, we've heard stories of people coming to faith in Christ, pulling over on the side of the road to pray, to just ask Him to come into their heart, people finding hope in difficult seasons, growing deeper in God's word as they walk this pilgrimage heavenward. This ministry matters because people matter. So to those who pray, volunteer, and give, we say thank you. You are a part of every story God is writing through this ministry. And if you've ever thought, I'd love to be a part of that, we'd love to invite you to join the family at pilgrimradio.com.

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0: Sylvester Stallone's been in the ring for a lot of rounds, even though he, a few years ago, hit the big 6-0 birthday. Well, he was still doing Rocky. Rocky 6. It was called Rocky's Final Round. Sylvester Stallone is one of the millions of baby boomers who have hit a challenge for which some have not been prepared. Aging? I was intrigued with what Stallone had to say about people he knows. He said, "You see billionaires who have everything, yet inside they're still the same lonely, insecure people." Yeah, you think you've got it all figured out, but when you turn 60 or, you know, whatever age seems to make you feel like you're getting older, there's this little hole inside you. And you realize, I guess I'm going to always be somewhat half full. Or are we? I'm Ron Hutchcraft, and I want to have a word with you today about the as soon as syndrome. That's what I call the cycle so many of us go through in our life journey. I'll be happy. I'll be fulfilled as soon as I graduate. As soon as I get a good job. As soon as I get a better job. As soon as I'm going with someone. As soon as I'm married. As soon as I have kids. As soon as I'm not married. As soon as I can get a home. As soon as I can get a bigger home. As soon as I make good money. As soon as I make more money. As soon as I retire. It just never ends. And as soon as never comes. It's one disappointing answer after another until, like Rocky's creator says, we just give up and accept this little hole inside us as being unfillable. The ancient Jewish King Solomon knew that feeling. He was so wealthy and so powerful, he was able to own or experience every as soon as that his heart could conceive. Every purchase, every woman, every achievement, every pleasure. Here's his conclusion, recorded in his personal diary, the book of Ecclesiastes in the Bible. I'm reading from chapter 1, beginning with verse 8, our word for today from the Word of God. He says, "The eye never has enough of seeing, nor the ear its fill of hearing. What has been will be again, and what has been done will be done again. There is nothing new under the sun. I have seen all the things that are done under the sun. All of them are meaningless. A chasing after the wind." Pretty sad, huh? And pretty much the human experience. But Solomon went on to diagnose why nothing and no one on earth could ever fill the hole in our heart. He said, "God has set eternity in the hearts of men. Remember your Creator in the days of your youth. Fear God and keep His commandments." See, what we've been looking for all our life is something that will last forever because we've got this eternity thing in our heart. The hole in your heart can only be filled by something as big as all eternity. And that means only the God who made you can fill it. Not a religion about God, but God Himself living in your heart. And that's impossible because of the choice we've made over and over again to do our life our way instead of God's way. God calls it sin. And He says that our sins, quote, have separated us from our God. But He's also acted with unspeakable love to demolish this wall that keeps us from the God we were made for. In God's own words, He loved us and sent His Son as an atoning sacrifice for our sins. Translation, I did the sinning. Jesus did the dying. Then 3 days later, He came back from His grave to prove that He and He alone can give us life that's eternal. For millions, the search for what goes in that hole in our heart has ended at the cross of Jesus Christ. In a transforming moment when you say to Him, "Jesus, the wrong person's been running my life. I resign. I'm holding on to You as my only hope because only You can remove the wall between me and my God. So Jesus, I'm Yours." If you've never had that liberating, load-lifting experience, purpose-filling, hole-in-your-heart-filling experience with Jesus, let this be the day. In fact, I want to invite you to go to our website. There's a lot of wonderful information I'd love to give you. You just got to go there to get it. It's anewstory.com, anewstory.com. Because that hole inside you is so big, only God can fill it. And at your invitation, He will today.
1: 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Thanks for listening.

That was Micah Tyler reminding us he doesn't call us by all of the things that we do wrong. He doesn't call us by our shortcomings. He calls us by name. What an amazing God we serve. He knows us fully and loves us still. Let's praise him together tonight as we continue. Just ahead, I want to remind you, we have got the Bible Pure and Simple, and we are in the book of Matthew tonight. That's at 6 p.m. Pacific. We read the Bible directly to you. But first, Rend Collective, my lighthouse, right here on Pilgrim Radio. 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

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The Bible is God's Word. It tells us all we need to know about who He is and how to know Him. 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It's The Bible.

and immediately he will send them. Now this took place that what was spoken through the prophet might be fulfilled, saying, Say to the daughter of Zion, Behold, your king is coming to you, gentle and mounted upon a donkey, even upon a colt, the foal of a beast of burden. And the disciples went and did just as Jesus had directed them, and brought the donkey and the colt, and laid on them their garments, on which he sat. And most of the multitude spread their garments in the road, and others were cutting branches from the trees and spreading them in the road. And the multitudes going before him, and those who followed after, were crying out, saying, Hosanna to the Son of David! Blessed is he who comes in the name of the Lord! Hosanna in the highest! And when he had entered Jerusalem, all the city was stirred, saying, Who is this? And the multitudes were saying, This is the prophet Jesus from Nazareth in Galilee. And Jesus entered the temple and cast out all those who were buying and selling in the temple, and overturned the tables of the money changers and the seats of those who were selling doves. And he said to them, It is written, My house shall be called a house of prayer, but you are making it a robber's den. And the blind and the lame came to him in the temple, and he healed them. But when the chief priests and the scribes saw the wonderful things that he had done, and the children who were crying out in the temple and saying, Hosanna to the Son of David, they became indignant, and said to him, Do you hear what these are saying? And Jesus said to them, Yes. Have you never read? Out of the mouth of infants and nursing babes, thou hast prepared praise for thyself? And he left them, and went out of the city to Bethany, and lodged there. Now in the morning, when he returned to the city, he became hungry. And seeing a lone fig tree by the road, he came to it, and found nothing on it except leaves only. And he said to it, No longer shall there ever be any fruit from you. And at once the fig tree withered. And seeing this, the disciples marveled, saying, How did the fig tree wither at once? And Jesus answered and said to them, Truly I say to you, if you have faith and do not doubt, you shall not only do what was done to the fig tree, but even if you say to this mountain, Be taken up and cast into the sea, it shall happen. And everything you ask in prayer, believing, you shall receive. And when he had come into the temple, the chief priests and the elders of the people came to him as he was teaching, and said, By what authority are you doing these things? And who gave you this authority? But Jesus answered and said to them, I will ask you one thing too, which if you tell me, I will also tell you by what authority I do these things. The baptism of John was from what source? From heaven or from men? And they began reasoning among themselves, saying, If we say from heaven, he will say to us, Then why did you not believe him? But if we say, From men, we fear the multitude, for they all hold John to be a prophet. And they answered Jesus and said, We do not know. He also said to them, Neither will I tell you by what authority I do these things. But what do you think? A man had two sons, and he came to the first and said, Son, go work today in the vineyard. And he answered and said, I will, sir. And he did not go. And he came to the second and said the same thing. But he answered and said, I will not. Yet he afterward regretted it and went. Which of the two did the will of his father? They said, The latter. Jesus

0: said to them, "Truly I say to you, that the tax gatherers and harlots will get into the kingdom of God before you. For John came to you in the way of righteousness, and you did not believe him. But the tax gatherers and harlots did believe him, and you, seeing this, did not even feel remorse afterward so as to believe him." Listen to another parable. There was a landowner who planted a vineyard to put a wall around it and dug a winepress in it and built a tower and rented it out to the vine growers and went on a journey. And when the harvest time approached, he sent his slaves to the vine growers to receive his produce. And the vine growers took his slaves and beat one and killed another and stoned a third. Again he sent another group of slaves, larger than the first, and they did the same thing to them. But afterward he sent his son to them, saying, "They'll respect my son." But when the vine growers saw the son, they said among themselves, "This is the heir. Come, let us kill him and seize his inheritance." And they took him and cast him out of the vineyard and killed him. Therefore, when the owner of the vineyard comes, what will he do to those vine growers? They said to him, "He will bring those wretches to a wretched end, and will rent out the vineyard to other vine growers, who will pay him the proceeds at the proper seasons." Jesus said to them, "Did you never read in the Scriptures, 'The stone which the builders rejected, this became the chief cornerstone. This came about from the Lord, and it is marvelous in our eyes'? Therefore I say to you, the kingdom of God will be taken away from you and be given to a nation producing the fruit of it. And he who falls on this stone will be broken to pieces. But on whomever it falls, it will scatter him like dust." And when the chief priests and the Pharisees heard his parables, they understood that he was speaking about them. And when they sought to seize him, they became afraid of the multitudes, because they held him to be a prophet. Matthew chapter 22. And Jesus answered and spoke to them again in parables, saying, "The kingdom of heaven may be compared to a king who gave a wedding feast for his son. And he sent out his slaves to call those who had been invited to the wedding feast, and they were unwilling to come. Again he sent out other slaves, saying, 'Tell those who have been invited, behold, I have prepared my dinner. My oxen and my fattened livestock are all butchered, and everything is ready. Come to the wedding feast.' But they paid no attention and went their way, one to his own farm, another to his business. And the rest seized his slaves and mistreated them and killed them. But the king was enraged and sent his armies and destroyed those murderers and set their city on fire. Then he said to his slaves, 'The wedding is ready, but those who were invited were not worthy. Go, therefore, to the main highways, and as many as you find there, invite to the wedding feast.' And those slaves went out into the streets and gathered together all they found, both evil and good, and the wedding hall was filled with dinner guests. But when the king came in to look over the dinner guests, he saw there a man not dressed in wedding clothes. And he said to him, 'Friend, how did you come in here without wedding clothes?' Then he was speechless. Then the king said to the servants, 'Bind him hand and foot, and cast him into the outer darkness. In that place there shall be weeping and gnashing of teeth. For many are called, but few are chosen.' Then the Pharisees went and counseled together how they might trap him in what he said. And they sent their disciples to him, along with the Herodians, saying, "Teacher, we know that you are faithful and teach the way of God in truth, and defer to no one, for you are not partial to any. Tell us, therefore, what do you think? Is it lawful to give a poll tax to Caesar or not?" But Jesus perceived their malice and said, "Why are you testing me, you hypocrites? Show me the coin used for the poll tax." And they brought him a denarius. And he said to them, "Whose likeness and inscription is this?" They said to him, "Caesar's." Then he said to them, "Then render to Caesar the things that are Caesar's, and to God the things that are God's." And hearing this, they marveled, and leaving him, they went away. On that same day, Sadducees, who say there is no resurrection, came to him and questioned him, saying, "Teacher, Moses said, if a man dies, having no children, his brother as next of kin shall marry his wife and raise up an offspring to his brother. Now there were seven brothers with us, and the first married and died, and having no offspring, left his wife to his brother. So also the second, and the third, down to the seventh. And last of all, the woman died. In the resurrection, therefore, whose wife of the seven shall she be? For they all had her." But Jesus answered and said to them, "You are mistaken, not understanding the Scriptures or the power of God. For in the resurrection they neither marry nor are given in marriage, but are like angels in heaven. But regarding the resurrection of the dead, have you not read that which was spoken to you by God, saying, 'I am the God of Abraham, and the God of Isaac, and the God of Jacob'? God is not the God of the dead, but of the living." And when the multitudes heard this, they were astonished at his teaching. But when the Pharisees heard that he had put the Sadducees to silence, they gathered themselves together, and one of them, a lawyer, asked him a question, testing him, "Teacher, which is the great commandment in the law?" And he said to him, "You shall love the Lord your God with all your heart, and with all your soul, and with all your mind. This is the great and foremost commandment. And a second is like it: you shall love your neighbor as yourself. On these two commandments depend the whole law and the prophets." Now while the Pharisees were gathered together, Jesus asked them a question, saying, "What do you think about the Christ? Whose son is he?" They said to him, "The son of David." He said to them, "Then how does David in the Spirit call him Lord, saying, 'The Lord said to my Lord, sit at my right hand until I put thine enemies beneath thy feet'? If David then calls him Lord, how is he his son?" And no one was able to answer him a word, nor did anyone dare from that day on to ask him another question. Matthew chapter 23. Then Jesus spoke to the multitudes and to his disciples, saying, "The scribes and the Pharisees have seated themselves in the chair of Moses. Therefore, all that they tell you, do and observe, but do not do according to their deeds, for they say things and do not do them. And they tie up heavy loads and lay them on men's shoulders, but they themselves are unwilling to move them with so much as a finger. But they do all their deeds to be noticed by men, for they broaden their phylacteries and lengthen the tassels of their garments. And they love the place of honor at banquets and the chief seats in the synagogues and respectful greetings in the marketplaces and being called by men rabbi. But do not be called rabbi, for one is your teacher, and you are all brothers. And do not call anyone on earth your father, for one is your father who is in heaven. And do not be called leaders, for one is your leader, that is, Christ. But the greatest among you shall be your servant, and whoever exalts himself shall be humbled, and whoever humbles himself shall be exalted. But woe to you, scribes and Pharisees, hypocrites, because you shut off the kingdom of heaven from men. For you do not enter in yourselves, nor do you allow those who are entering to go in. Woe to you, scribes and Pharisees, hypocrites, because you devour widows' houses, even while for a pretense you make long prayers. Therefore you shall receive greater condemnation. Woe to you, scribes and Pharisees, hypocrites, because you travel about on sea and land to make one proselyte, and when he becomes one, you make him twice as much a son of hell as yourselves. Woe to you, blind guides, who say, whoever swears by the temple, that is nothing, but whoever swears by the gold of the temple, he is obligated. You fools and blind men, which is more important, the gold or the temple that sanctified the gold? And whoever swears by the altar, that is nothing, but whoever swears by the offering upon it, he is obligated. You blind men, which is more important, the offering or the altar that sanctifies the offering? Therefore, he who swears, swears both by the altar and by everything on it. And he who swears by the temple, swears both by the temple and by him who dwells within it. And he who swears by heaven, swears both by the throne of God and by him who sits upon it. Woe to you, scribes and Pharisees, hypocrites, for you tithe mint and dill and cumin and have neglected the weightier provisions of the law, justice and mercy and faithfulness. But these are the things you should have done without neglecting the others. You blind guides who strain out a gnat and swallow a camel, woe to you, scribes and Pharisees, hypocrites, for you clean the outside of the cup and of the dish, but inside they are full of robbery and self-indulgence. You blind Pharisee, first clean the inside of the cup and of the dish, so that the outside of it may become clean also. Woe to you, scribes and Pharisees, hypocrites, for you are like whitewashed tombs, which on the outside appear beautiful, but inside they are full of dead men's bones and all uncleanness. Even so, you too outwardly appear righteous to men, but inwardly you are full of hypocrisy and lawlessness. Woe to you, scribes and Pharisees, hypocrites, for you build the tombs of the prophets and adorn the monuments of the righteous, and say, if we had been living in the days of our fathers, we would not have been partners with them in shedding the blood of the prophets. Consequently, you bear witness against yourselves that you are the sons of those who murdered the prophets. Fill up, then, the measure of the guilt of your fathers. You serpents, you brood of vipers, how shall you escape the sentence of hell? Therefore, behold, I am sending you prophets and wise men and scribes. Some of them you will kill and crucify, and some of them you will scourge in your synagogues and persecute from city to city, that upon you may fall the guilt of all the righteous blood shed on earth, from the blood of righteous Abel to the blood of Zechariah, the son of Berechiah, whom you murdered between the temple and the altar. Truly I say to you, all these things shall come upon this generation. O Jerusalem, Jerusalem, who kills the prophets and stones those who are sent to her, how often I wanted to gather your children together, the way a hen gathers her chicks under her wings, and you were unwilling. Behold, your house is being left to you desolate. For I say to you, from now on, you shall not see me until you say, Blessed is he who comes in the name of the Lord. Matthew chapter 24. And Jesus came out from the temple and was going away when his disciples came up to point out the temple buildings to him. And he answered and said to them, Do you not see all these things? Truly I say to you, not one stone here shall be left upon another, which will not be torn down. And as he was sitting on the Mount of Olives, the disciples came to him privately, saying, Tell us, when will these things be? And what will be the sign of your coming and of the end of the age? And Jesus answered and said to them, See to it that no one misleads you, for many will come in my name, saying, I am the Christ, and will mislead many. And you will be hearing of wars and rumors of wars. See that you are not frightened, for those things must take place, but that is not yet the end. For nation will rise against nation, and kingdom against kingdom, and in various places there will be famines and earthquakes. But all these things are merely the beginning of birth pangs. Then they will deliver you up to tribulation and will kill you, and you will be hated by all nations on account of my name. And at that time, many will fall away and will betray one another and hate one another. And many false prophets will arise and will mislead many. And because lawlessness is increased, most people's love will grow cold. But the one who endures to the end, it is he who shall be saved. And this gospel of the kingdom shall be preached in the whole world for a witness to all nations, and then the end shall come. Therefore, when you see the abomination of desolation, which was spoken of through Daniel the prophet, standing in the holy place, let the reader understand. Then let those who are in Judea flee to the mountains. Let him who is on the housetop not go down to get the things out that are in his house. And let him who is in the field not turn back to get his cloak. But woe to those who are with child and to those who nurse babes in those days. But pray that your flight may not be in the winter or on a Sabbath, for then there will be great tribulation, such as has not occurred since the beginning of the world until now, nor ever shall. And unless those days had been cut short, no life would have been saved. But for the sake of the elect, those days shall be cut short. Then, if anyone says to you, Behold, here is the Christ, or there he is, do not believe him. For false Christs and false prophets will arise and will show great signs and wonders, so as to mislead, if possible, even the elect. Behold, I have told you in advance. If therefore they say to you, Behold, he is in the wilderness, do not go forth, or Behold, he is in the inner rooms. Do not believe them. For just as the lightning comes from the east and flashes even to the west, so shall the coming of the Son of Man be. Wherever the corpse is, there the vultures will gather. But immediately after the tribulation of those days, the sun will be darkened, and the moon will not give its light, and the stars will fall from the sky, and the powers of the heavens will be shaken. And then the sign of the Son of Man will appear in the sky, and then all the tribes of the earth will mourn, and they shall see the Son of Man coming on the clouds of the sky with power and great glory. And he will send forth his angels with a great trumpet, and they will gather together his elect from the four winds, from one end of the sky to the other. Now learn the parable from the fig tree. When its branch has already become tender and puts forth its leaves, you know that summer is near. Even so, you too, when you see all these things, recognize that he is near, right at the door. Truly I say to you, this generation will not pass away until all these things take place. Heaven and earth will pass away, but my words shall not pass away. But of that day and hour no one knows, not even the angels of heaven, nor the Son, but the Father alone. For the coming of the Son of Man will be just like the days of Noah. For as in those days, which were before the flood, they were eating and drinking, they were marrying and giving in marriage, until the day that Noah entered the ark. And they did not understand until the flood came and took them all away. So shall the coming of the Son of Man be. Then there shall be two men in the field. One will be taken, and one will be left. Two women will be grinding at the mill. One will be taken, and one will be left. Therefore, be on the alert, for you do not know which day your Lord is coming. But be sure of this, that if the head of the house had known at what time of the night the thief was coming, he would have been on the alert and would not have allowed his house to be broken into. For this reason, you be ready too, for the Son of Man is coming at an hour when you do not think he will. Who then is the faithful and sensible slave whom his master put in charge of his household to give them their food at the proper time? Blessed is that slave whom his master finds so doing when he comes. Truly I say to you that he will put him in charge of all his possessions. But if that evil slave says in his heart, "My master is not coming for a long time," and shall begin to beat his fellow slaves and eat and drink with drunkards, the master of that slave will come on a day when he does not expect him, and at an hour which he does not know, and shall cut him in pieces and assign him a place with the hypocrites. Weeping shall be there, and the gnashing of teeth. Matthew chapter 25. Then the kingdom of heaven will be comparable to 10 virgins who took their lamps and went out to meet the bridegroom. And 5 of them were foolish, and 5 were prudent. For when the foolish took their lamps, they took no oil with them. But the prudent took oil in flasks along with their lamps. Now while the bridegroom was delaying, they all got drowsy and began to sleep. But at midnight there was a shout, "Behold, the bridegroom! Come out to meet him!" Then all those virgins arose and trimmed their lamps. And the foolish said to the prudent, "Give us some of your oil, for our lamps are going out." But the prudent answered, saying, "No, there will not be enough for us and you too. Go instead to the dealers and buy some for yourselves." And while they were going away to make the purchase, the bridegroom came, and those who were ready went in with him to the wedding feast, and the door was shut. And later, the other virgins also came, saying, "Lord, Lord, open up for us." But he answered and said, Truly I say to you, I do not know you. Be on the alert then, for you do not know the day nor the hour. For it is just like a man about to go on a journey, who called his own slaves and entrusted his possessions to them. And to one he gave 5 talents, to another 2, and to another 1, each according to his own ability. And he went on his journey. Immediately, the one who had received the 5 talents went and traded with them and gained 5 more talents. In the same manner, the one who had received the 2 talents gained 2 more. But he who received the 1 talent went away and dug in the ground and hid his master's money. Now after a long time, the master of those slaves came and settled accounts with them. And the one who had received the 5 talents came up and brought 5 more talents, saying, Master, you entrusted 5 talents to me. See, I've gained 5 more talents. His master said to him, Well done, good and faithful slave. You were faithful with a few things. I will put you in charge of many things. Enter into the joy of your master. The one also who had received the 2 talents came up and said, Master, you entrusted to me 2 talents. See, I have gained 2 more talents. His master said to him, Well done, good and faithful slave. You were faithful with a few things. I will put you in charge of many things. Enter into the joy of your master. And the one also who had received the 1 talent came up and said, Master, I knew you to be a hard man, reaping where you did not sow, and gathering where you scattered no seed. And I was afraid, and went away, and hid your talent in the ground. See, you have what is yours. But his master answered and said to him, You wicked, lazy slave, you knew that I reap where I do not sow, and gather where I scattered no seed. Then you ought to have put my money in the bank, and on my arrival I would have received my money back with interest. Therefore, take away the talent from him and give it to the one who has the 10 talents. For to everyone who has shall more be given, and he shall have an abundance. But from the one who does not have, even what he does have shall be taken away. And cast out the worthless slave into the outer darkness. In that place there shall be weeping and gnashing of teeth. But when the Son of Man comes in his glory, and all the angels with him, then he will sit on his glorious throne, and all the nations will be gathered before him, and he will separate them from one another as the shepherd separates the sheep from the goats. And he will put the sheep on his right and the goats on his left. Then the king will say to those on his right, Come, you who are blessed of my Father, inherit the kingdom prepared for you from the foundation of the world. For I was hungry, and you gave me something to eat. I was thirsty, and you gave me drink. I was a stranger, and you invited me in. Naked, and you clothed me. I was sick, and you visited me. I was in prison, and you came to me. Then the righteous will answer him, saying, Lord, when did we see you hungry and feed you, or thirsty and give you drink? And when did we see you a stranger and invite you in, or naked and clothe you? And when did we see you sick or in prison and come to you? And the king will answer and say to them, Truly I say to you, to the extent that you did it to one of these brothers of mine, even the least of them, you did it to me. Then he will also say to those on his left, Depart from me, accursed ones, into the eternal fire which has been prepared for the devil and his angels. For I was hungry, and you gave me nothing to eat. I was thirsty, and you gave me nothing to drink. I was a stranger, and you did not invite me in. Naked, and you did not clothe me. Sick and in prison, and you did not visit me. Then they themselves also will answer, saying, Lord, when did we see you hungry, or thirsty, or a stranger, or naked, or sick, or in prison, and did not take care of you? Then he will answer them, saying, Truly I say to you, to the extent that you did not do it to the one of the least of these, you did not do it to me. And these will go away into eternal punishment, but the righteous into eternal life. Matthew chapter 26. And it came about that when Jesus had finished all these words, he said to his disciples, You know that after 2 days the Passover is coming, and the Son of Man is to be delivered up for crucifixion. Then the chief priests and the elders of the people were gathered together in the court of the high priest named Caiaphas, and they plotted together to seize Jesus by stealth and kill him. But they were saying, Not during the festival, lest a riot occur among the people. Now when Jesus was in Bethany, at the home of Simon the leper, a woman came to him with an alabaster vial of very costly perfume, and she poured it upon his head as he reclined at table. But the disciples were indignant when they saw this, and said, What is the point of this waste? For this perfume might have been sold for a high price, and the money given to the poor. But Jesus, aware of this, said to them, Why do you bother the woman? For she has done a good deed to me. For the poor you have with you always, but you do not always have me. For when she poured this perfume upon my body, she did it to prepare me for burial. Truly I say to you, wherever this gospel is preached in the whole world, what this woman has done shall also be spoken of in memory of her. Then one of the 12, named Judas Iscariot, went to the chief priests and said, What are you willing to give me to deliver him up to you? And they weighed out to him 30 pieces of silver. And from then on he began looking for a good opportunity to betray him. Now on the first day of the feast of unleavened bread, the disciples came to Jesus, saying, Where do you want us to prepare for you to eat the Passover? And he said, Go into the city to a certain man, and say to him, The teacher says, My time is at hand. I am to keep the Passover at your house with my disciples. And the disciples did as Jesus had directed them, and they prepared the Passover. Now when evening had come, he was reclining at table with the 12 disciples. And as they were eating, he said, Truly I say to you that one of you will betray me. And being deeply grieved, they each one began to say to him, Surely not I, Lord. And he answered and said, He who dipped his hand with me in the bowl is the one who will betray me. The Son of Man is to go, just as it is written of him. But woe to that man through whom the Son of Man is betrayed. It would have been good for that man if he had not been born. And Judas, who was betraying him, answered and said, Surely it is not I, Rabbi. He said to him, You have said it yourself. And while they were eating, Jesus took some bread, and after a blessing he broke it and gave it to the disciples and said, Take, eat, this is my body. And he took a cup and gave thanks and gave it to them, saying, drink from it, all of you. For this is my blood of the covenant, which is to be shed on behalf of many for forgiveness of sins. But I say to you, I will not drink of this fruit of the vine from now on until that day when I drink it new with you in my Father's kingdom. And after singing a hymn, they went out to the Mount of Olives. Then Jesus said to them, You will all fall away because of me this night, for it is written, I will strike down the shepherd, and the sheep of the flock shall be scattered. But after I have been raised, I will go before you to Galilee. But Peter answered and said to him, Even though all may fall away because of you, I will never fall away. Jesus said to him, Truly, I say to you, that this very night, before a cock crows, you shall deny me three times. Peter said to him, Even if I must die with you, I will not deny you. All the disciples said the same thing too. Then Jesus came with them to a place called Gethsemane, and said to his disciples, Sit here while I go over there and pray. And he took with him Peter and the two sons of Zebedee, and began to be grieved and distressed. Then he said to them, My soul is deeply grieved to the point of death. Remain here and keep watch with me. And he went a little beyond them, and fell on his face and prayed, saying, My Father, if it is possible, let this cup pass from me. Yet not as I will, but as thou wilt. And he came to the disciples and found them sleeping and said to Peter, So, you men could not keep watch with me for 1 hour? Keep watching and praying that you may not enter into temptation. The spirit is willing, but the flesh is weak. He went away again a second time and prayed, saying, My Father, if this cannot pass away unless I drink it, Thy will be done. And he came back and found them sleeping, for their eyes were heavy. And he left them again and went away and prayed a third time, saying the same thing once more. Then he came to the disciples and said to them, Are you still sleeping and taking your rest? Behold, the hour is at hand, and the Son of Man is being betrayed into the hands of sinners. Arise, let us be going. Behold, the one who betrays me is at hand. And while he was still speaking, behold, Judas, one of the 12, came up, accompanied by a great multitude with swords and clubs from the chief priests and elders of the people. Now he who was betraying him gave them a sign, saying, Whomever I shall kiss, he is the one. Seize him. And immediately he came to Jesus and said, Hail, Rabbi, and kissed him. And Jesus said to him, Friend, do what you have come for. Then they came and laid hands on Jesus and seized him. And behold, one of those who were with Jesus reached and drew out his sword, and struck the slave of the high priest, and cut off his ear. Then Jesus said to him, Put your sword back into its place, for all those who take up the sword shall perish by the sword. Or do you think that I cannot appeal to my Father, and he will at once put at my disposal more than 12 legions of angels? How then shall the Scriptures be fulfilled, that it must happen this way? At that time, Jesus said to the multitudes, Have you come out with swords and clubs to arrest me as though I were a robber? Every day I used to sit in the temple teaching, and you did not seize me. But all this has taken place that the scriptures of the prophets may be fulfilled. Then all the disciples left him and fled. And those who had seized Jesus led him away to Caiaphas, the high priest, where the scribes and elders were gathered together. But Peter also followed him at a distance as far as the courtyard of the high priest, and entered in and sat down with the officers to see the outcome. Now the chief priests and the whole council kept trying to obtain false testimony against Jesus in order that they might put him to death. And they did not find it, even though many false witnesses came forward. But later on, two came forward and said, "This man stated, 'I am able to destroy the temple of God and to rebuild it in 3 days.'" And the high priest stood up and said to him, "Do you make no answer? What is it that these men are testifying against you?" But Jesus kept silent. And the high priest said to him, "I adjure you by the living God that you tell us whether you are the Christ, the Son of God." Jesus said to him, "You have said it yourself. Nevertheless, I tell you, hereafter you shall see the Son of Man sitting at the right hand of power and coming on the clouds of heaven." Then the high priest tore his robe, saying, "He has blasphemed. What further need do we have of witnesses? Behold, you have now heard the blasphemy. What do you think?" They answered and said, "He is deserving of death." Then they spat in his face and beat him with their fists, and others slapped him and said, "Prophesy to us, you Christ. Who's the one who hit you?" Now Peter was sitting outside in the courtyard, and a certain servant girl came to him and said, "You too were with Jesus the Galilean." But he denied it before them all, saying, "I do not know what you are talking about." And when he had gone out to the gateway, another servant girl saw him and said to those who were there, "This man was with Jesus of Nazareth." And again he denied it with an oath, "I do not know the man." And a little later, the bystanders came up and said to Peter, "Surely you too are one of them, for the way you talk gives you away." Then he began to curse and swear, "I do not know the man." And immediately a cock crowed. And Peter remembered the word which Jesus had said, "Before a cock crows, you will deny me 3 times. And he went out and wept bitterly. Matthew chapter 27. Now when morning had come, all the chief priests and the elders of the people took counsel against Jesus to put him to death. And they bound him and led him away and delivered him up to Pilate the governor. Then, when Judas, who had betrayed him, saw that he had been condemned, he felt remorse and returned the 30 pieces of silver to the chief priests and elders, saying, "I have sinned by betraying innocent blood." But they said, "What is that to us? See to that yourself." And he threw the pieces of silver into the sanctuary and departed. And he went away and hung himself. And the chief priests took the pieces of silver and said, "It is not lawful to put them into the temple treasury, since it is the price of blood." And they counseled together, and with the money bought the potter's field as a burial place for strangers. For this reason, that field has been called the Field of Blood to this day. Then that which was spoken through Jeremiah the prophet was fulfilled, saying, And they took the 30 pieces of silver, the price of the one whose price had been set by the children of Israel, and they gave them for the potter's field, as the Lord directed me. Now Jesus stood before the governor, and the governor questioned him, saying, Are you the king of the Jews? And Jesus said to him, It is as you say. And while he was being accused by the chief priests and elders, he made no answer. Then Pilate said to him, Do you not hear how many things they testify against you? And he did not answer him with regard to even a single charge, so that the governor was quite amazed. Now at the feast, the governor was accustomed to release for the multitude any one prisoner whom they wanted. And they were holding at that time a notorious prisoner called Barabbas. When therefore they were gathered together, Pilate said to them, Whom do you want me to release for you, Barabbas or Jesus, who is called Christ? For he knew that because of envy they had delivered him up. And while he was sitting on the judgment seat, his wife sent to him, saying, Have nothing to do with that righteous man, for last night I suffered greatly in a dream because of him. But the chief priests and the elders persuaded the multitudes to ask for Barabbas and to put Jesus to death. But the governor answered and said to them, Which of the two do you want me to release for you? And they said, Barabbas. Pilate said to them, What then shall I do with Jesus, who is called Christ? They all said, Let him be crucified. And he said, Why? What evil has he done? But they kept shouting all the more, saying, Let him be crucified. And when Pilate saw that he was accomplishing nothing, but rather that a riot was starting, he took water and washed his hands in front of the multitude, saying, I am innocent of this man's blood. See to that yourselves. And all the people answered and said, His blood be on us and on our children. Then he released Barabbas for them. But Jesus he scourged and delivered over to be crucified. Then the soldiers of the governor took Jesus into the praetorium and gathered the whole Roman cohort around him. And they stripped him and put a scarlet robe on him. And after weaving a crown of thorns, they put it on his head and a reed in his right hand. And they kneeled down before him and mocked him, saying, Hail, King of the Jews! And they spat on him and took the reed and began to beat him on the head. And after they had mocked him, they took his robe off and put his garments on him and led him away to crucify him. And as they were coming out, they found a certain Cyrenian named Simon. This man they pressed into service to bear his cross. And when they had come to a place called Golgotha, which means place of a skull, they gave him wine to drink, mingled with gall. And after tasting it, he was unwilling to drink. And when they had crucified him, they divided up his garments among themselves, casting lots. And sitting down, they began to keep watch over him there. And they put up above his head the charge against him, which read, This is Jesus, the King of the Jews. At that time, two robbers were crucified with him, one on the right and one on the left. And those who were passing by were hurling abuse at him, wagging their heads, and saying, You who destroy the temple and rebuild it in 3 days, save yourself. if you are the Son of God, come down from the cross. In the same way, the chief priests, along with the scribes and elders, were mocking him and saying, He saved others, he cannot save himself. He is the King of Israel. Let him now come down from the cross, and we shall believe in him. He trusts in God. Let him deliver him now, if he takes pleasure in him. For he said, I am the Son of God. And the robbers also, who had been crucified with him, were casting the same insult at him. Now from the sixth hour, darkness fell upon all the land until the ninth hour. And about the ninth hour, Jesus cried out with a loud voice, saying, Eli, Eli, lama sabachthani, that is, my God, why hast thou forsaken me? And some of those who were standing there, when they heard it, began saying, This man is calling for Elijah. And immediately one of them ran, and taking a sponge, he filled it with sour wine, and put it on a reed, and gave him a drink. But the rest of them said, Let us see whether Elijah will come to save him. And Jesus cried out again with a loud voice, and yielded up his spirit. And behold, the curtain of the temple was torn in two from top to bottom, and the earth shook, and the rocks were split, and the tombs were opened, and many bodies of the saints who had fallen asleep were raised. And coming out of the tombs after his resurrection, they entered the holy city and appeared to many. Now the centurion and those who were with him keeping guard over Jesus, when they saw the earthquake and the things that were happening, became very frightened and said, Truly, this was a Son of God. And many women were there looking on from a distance who had followed Jesus from Galilee, ministering to him, among whom was Mary Magdalene, along with Mary, the mother of James and Joseph, and the mother of the sons of Zebedee.
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0: 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Welcome to The Best Of, messages you may have heard before on Pilgrim Radio. We believe this one is outstanding and should be heard again. And now, here's more information on this weekend's speaker.
1: Alistair Begg is an author and Bible teacher in Ohio, and this weekend we continue his series, Grace and Peace, a study in the book of Ephesians. And we broadcast it several years ago, back in 2020. The message this weekend, Chosen in Him. Now here's Alistair Begg.
2: Ephesians chapter 1 and verse 1. Ephesians chapter 1. Paul, an apostle of Christ Jesus by the will of God, to the saints who are in Ephesus and are faithful in Christ Jesus.

blessed us in the Beloved. Amen. Verses to which I'd like to draw your attention are verses 3 to 6. We'll leave aside the greetings, which we gave some scant attention to, it, referencing the response of one young Scottish fellow who became the president of Princeton Theological Seminary, who, in telling of the impact that the book of Ephesians had made upon his life, he had written in his journal, "I had been quickened. I was really alive. Jesus Christ became the center of everything." And we noted in passing that what Mackay was actually giving testimony to there was the energizing power of God within his life that had drawn him to an understanding of who Jesus is and what Jesus had done, not simply in a generic way, but in a very personal and saving way in terms of his own young life. And the glorious blessings that he entered into are then described for us beginning here in the 3rd verse of this 1st chapter. And these glorious blessings, which are enjoyed by those, have been bestowed upon those who at one time were dead in their trespasses and in their sins. It's quite interesting the way that Paul introduces this material. We might have thought that he might have started with chapter 2 and then gone from chapter 2 into chapter 1. You will see that he says, "And you were dead in the trespasses and sins in which you once walked." Now it is to these people who were once this that he writes, "Blessed be the God and Father of our Lord Jesus Christ, who has blessed us with every spiritual blessing in the heavenly places." And it occurred to me, as we come to what is this difficult and yet biblical doctrine of election, that it is important for us to be very, very clear, and I can take only a moment or two on this, but to be very, very clear about what it means for someone to come to saving faith in Jesus. What is it that awakens a person to faith in Jesus Christ? How does somebody become a believer? How does that happen with the children in the Sunday school, or with someone in his middle years, or with a girl as a student somewhere, or whatever it might be? What are the principles involved in this? And I want just to take a moment to state them. I don't want to expound them or to turn to scripture references in relationship to them, but I do this purposefully, and I hope it will become apparent why. How is it then? How is it that we ever come to saving faith? These are constituent elements in what happens. Number one, as the truth of the gospel is presented to us in whatever form, the Holy Spirit convinces us of its truth. All right? You know this. You had heard the gospel explained to you many, many times, or somebody had given you a book to read and you'd read it, and you understood essentially what it was, but you were never quickened, you were never stirred. And then one day, somewhere along the line, as the truth of the gospel, maybe for the 40th time, was presented to you, the Holy Spirit convicted you of its truth. Secondly, as we then recognize the truths of the gospel, the Holy Spirit enables us to apply these truths to ourselves. The Holy Spirit says, you know, this is not just useful information for the people 4 rows down the road, or this is not just something for your mom and dad, or this is not just something for religious people, but all of a sudden there is a movement, isn't there? And we realize that the Holy Spirit is enabling us to do what we've never done before, and that is to see the truth that we are being confronted with applied to our own lives. Thirdly, having then been convinced of those truths, namely of our sin and of our need of a Savior, he then, that is the Holy Spirit, makes clear to us the remedy for our sin in the person and work of Jesus Christ. And it is the work of the Holy Spirit always to lead to the Lord Jesus. So when we are confronted by these things, eventually we are brought face to face with Christ. And in being brought face to face with Christ, as we trust in him, then fourthly, the result is that our faith, our newfound Christian faith, is not built on human wisdom, but on God's power. You remember how Paul says that to the Corinthians. He says, and we presented Jesus Christ and him crucified in this way. We didn't use words of human wisdom, or we didn't

0: get involved in any kind of eloquent stuff, in order that your faith might not rest on the wisdom of man, but in the power of God. And when a person comes to saving faith, that happens. And fifthly, the effective working of the Holy Spirit in our hearts to bring us to faith in Jesus is entirely without reference to our own merits. So then we would be able to sing the song, "Chosen not for good in me, and wakened up from wrath to flee." The person feels themselves then to have been on the receiving end of the initiative of God. And you will notice further down in the opening chapter of Ephesians, here in verse 13, he says, having extolled the mystery of God's election, he says, "And so it is that in him you also, when you heard the word of truth, the gospel of your salvation, and believed in him, were sealed with the promised Holy Spirit." So in other words, in the very context, that is Ephesians chapter 1, in the very context in which our salvation is attributed to the will of God, to the electing purposes of God entirely, here, immediately, our responsibility is also described. You were the ones who heard the word of truth. It is the gospel of your salvation. You believed in him, and you were sealed by the Holy Spirit. God enables us to believe, but God does not believe for us. God enables us to believe, but God does not believe for us. Now, with that said, let's get back to verse 3. "Blessed be the God and Father of our Lord Jesus Christ, who has blessed us." This is actually just a great doxology. One long sentence, Mackay in another part of that writing describes it as the mighty symphony of salvation. It's a wonderful picture. And you can imagine all of the cymbals clashing and the horns blowing and the brass and the timpani and everything going, announcing the wonder of all that God has done for us in Christ. And what is so striking about this is it begins with God. So much religion, it doesn't actually begin with God at all. It pays scant reference to God. Most of the time, when you have anything in the magazines or in the media about religion, it's usually about the search for God. You know, it always has some kind of title like that. And we're supposed to believe that everybody in the universe is actually out there looking for God, that they just can't find him. They've been looking all over the place. And that this is the story of religion, that man is just trying to find God wherever he is. But when you read the Bible, you find that there's the absolute reverse of that. The Bible begins with God calling out to man. The Bible begins with God taking the initiative of man. And it is God here who has blessed us with every spiritual blessing in the Lord Jesus Christ. And so Paul says, "I want you to bless God." What does it mean to bless God? Well, it means to speak well of him, to declare his greatness. "Blessed be the God and Father of our Lord Jesus Christ." Why should we do this? Well, because he has spoken well of us in Jesus. We bless him. He is the one who has blessed us. In fact, when you look at the verbs, and we won't go through them all, but you can see how important they are. In verse 3, he has blessed us. In verse 4, he chose us. In verse 5, he predestined us. Down to verse 8, the riches of his grace he lavished upon us. You know, when you go from the verbs to the nouns, it is God's will, it is God's plan, it is God's purpose. It is unmistakable. It is impossible to miss this. And if God is the source of this blessing, you will notice also the sphere of this blessing. He's blessed us in Christ with every spiritual blessing in the heavenly places. When we did Daniel, we thought about the heavenly places quite often, didn't we? We said that it was the unseen world of spiritual reality. It is the world that Paul later goes on to describe here in Ephesians when he says, we're not wrestling against flesh and blood, but against principalities and powers and against spiritual wickedness in the heavenly places. And it is in this sort of mysterious sphere that we are brought to reign with him. Verse 6 of chapter 2. By grace you've been saved and raised up with him, and he has seated us with him in the heavenly places in Christ Jesus. Now this is what God has done, and God has taken the initiative in doing this. And that is impossible to mistake. It is absolutely clear. If we say, well, how then have these blessings become ours? The answer is, verse 4, that he chose us in him, that is in Christ, before the foundation of the world. It's a quite staggering thought, isn't it? In other words, our election in Christ is not some kind of historical afterthought, but actually it is a resolve that goes all the way back into, if you like, pre-eternity, into eternity before creation. And Paul is himself overwhelmed by this as he unfolds this, as he realizes when he writes in other places what a wretch he was, so smug, so self-satisfied, so religious, so convinced he had it right. And now he says, I come out top of the list when we're looking for the chief of sinners. And yet he says, what a mystery it is. That this God, whom I had so disabused and misinterpreted and rebelled against, is the one who has chosen us in him. Now, when you come to this in the Bible, and you come to it throughout the Bible, you don't have to come just to the opening verses of Ephesians, almost inevitably, somebody will put up their hand and say, oh, but wait a minute, you can't possibly be saying this, because after all, I was the one who decided. Now, that is part of the reason why I began as I began, to kind of take that off the street. But now I've just put it back on the street, which proves I'm not very good at what I do. But nevertheless, when somebody says, yes, but I decided, what do you say to that? Say, yes, of course you did decide. There's no doubt about that. But you would never have been able to decide if God had not first decided on you before the creation of the world. So that when you push back and back and back, you eventually push into the very eternal counsels of the will of God. How then do you reconcile, which is the follow-on question, well, okay, maybe, but how then do you reconcile eternal election, which God has done, predestinating us to be conformed to the image of his Son? How do you reconcile that with the responsibility and the responsible action of and decision of man? Well, some people say what you do is you believe either in the sovereignty of God and reject the notion of man's responsibility, or you propound the responsibility and freedom of man and reject the sovereignty of God. That's a bad idea. No, says somebody, it is a bad idea. I agree with that entirely. What you actually do is you collapse the two of them into one another so that you sort of believe in sovereignty and sort of believe in responsibility, and you sort of amalgamate them in that way. And what you're left with is just a theological dog's breakfast. You can't do anything with it at all. It doesn't actually work. It doesn't make sense. Well, then what are we going to do? Well, you believe both things because both things are taught. You believe them in their entirety. You don't believe them partially. You believe them entirely. Reconciling the fact that they are friends, if you like. When Spurgeon was asked, how would you reconcile these things? He said, I don't. There is no need to reconcile friends. Stott, in one of his wonderful sentences, says, it is not likely that we shall discover a simple solution to a problem which has baffled the best brains of Christendom for centuries. Well, that's helpful, isn't it? And why has it baffled us? Because the answer lies in God himself. It is an antinomy. There are two self-existent truths that sit side by side, both entirely true, and yet from a human perspective, ultimately irreconcilable. That's why it calls for us to bow down in wonder. When in 1984, a few of us went to the Urbana conference, we were greatly helped by Bible studies that were done on the first three chapters of Ephesians by one Eric Alexander, who's been here for us with our pastor's conference. And I remember him giving these addresses, especially on these opening verses. And I've quoted this to you on a number of occasions, and I'm happy to do so again. His points were as follows. The doctrine of election is a biblical doctrine. It is right there in the Bible. You can't read your Bible without dealing with it. It is biblical. Secondly, it is difficult. That's why so many people have so many problems. And thirdly, it is profitable. It is profitable. He then went on to say, embracing the doctrine of election is not then to become for us a banner under which we march, nor is it a bomb to be dropped on people, but rather it is a bastion for our souls when we bow down in the amazing awareness of the fact that we are who we are in Christ because before the dawn of time, he set his affection upon us in his Son. Now, we've often, on a trivial level, toyed with the notion where we've said, you know, if you told your now wife that you had loved her before you even met her, would that be a problem to her? Would she be disappointed to hear this? Would she be unsettled by it? No, of course she wouldn't. She would marvel at it. How could that possibly be? Now, one of my friends is a minister now in the south of England. He tells a wonderful story of how he meets this wonderful lady St. Bartholomew's Hospital in London. He's a lawyer by this time. And they meet at an event at church. And he's attracted to this lady. And as he gets to know her a little bit, he realizes that she lived in the same area as him when he was a little boy, when he was a teenager and she was a little girl. And then he suddenly realized, aha, he says, this is the girl. This is the girl, he says to himself. One day, as a teenager, as he looked down the street, a man in the street was moving a boat to get it on a trailer to hitch it to the back of his car. And as my friend looked down the street, he saw a little girl who was ostensibly helping her dad to put the boat on the trailer. She could only have been 7 or 8 years old, but she was doing her very best. And my friend said, I looked at that girl and I said, what a lovely wee girl. And how good of her to help her dad like that. And now they're together as husband and wife, he having realized that in some sense, he had set his affection on this little girl long before ever he knew her. Do you think she wakes up at night and says, I resent that? You got a problem with the fact that God loved you before the foundation of the world? What's your problem? What's your problem? No, the source is in God and the sphere is in the heavenly realms. And when we ask the question, inevitably we must ask the question, why did he choose me? Why did he choose me? We're always looking for a reason, aren't we? In ourselves. Because in most cases, how did I get the job? You know, what did I do? I mean, how did I qualify? What have I done? So we bring that into the sphere of our Christian experience, and so we're looking for some reason in ourselves as to why it is that we have been made part of God's amazing grace. But there is no answer in that. Why did he choose me? The answer is because he loved you. And then someone says, yeah, but why did he love me? The answer is because he loved you. I remember as a boy hearing a big discussion downstairs. We used to have people in our home all the time when I was a child growing up, pastors and different strange birds like that. And I would hear the conversation. Oftentimes it would be hilarious. And sometimes it would be fairly strained. And I used to creep to the top of the stairs and listen to the discussions and marvel at what was going on. And I still have a vivid recollection. It came to mind as I was just looking at this, of my father. I didn't know the point he was making, but all I could remember was he said, well, it is in Deuteronomy, I remember him saying. Somebody was asking this very question and God's purpose for his people. It was not because you were more in number than any other people that the Lord set his love on you and chose you, for you were the fewest of all peoples, but it is because the Lord loves you. Why did he? Because he loves you. And I can remember my father saying, that's the only answer. Because he loved them. Yes, but why? Because he loved them. And I want to shout down the stairs, don't keep saying the same thing. But in actual fact, that is the answer, isn't it? Why did he love me? Why did he choose me? Because he loved me. Why did he love me? Because he loved me. I don't know. Remember in Merchant of Venice, because people always say, well, it's rather unjust, isn't it? No. Portia in Merchant of Venice says, though justice be thy plea, consider this, that in the course of justice, none of us should see salvation. We do but pray for mercy. For in the course of justice, none of us should see salvation. Now, why would he ever choose any of us? Why? If justice were served, we all deserve condemnation. Why would he choose any? It's mystery. And it's because of his love. For God so loved the world that he gave his only son, that whosoever believes in him, a real whosoever, should not perish, but have everlasting life. Now you will notice, and I spend a long time there, but you'll notice that those who have been grasped by this take sin seriously, because he has chosen us in him before the foundation of the world. It doesn't say that we should be happy, although we will be, but that we should be holy and blameless before him. We haven't been chosen because we are holy, but we have been chosen in order that we might become holy. Okay, not chosen because we are, but because we will become. There's all the difference in the world. There's something has gone dreadfully wrong when a belief in the electing love of God results in an individual declaring that he or she can justifiably live any way they want. You run across this with relative frequency. It usually comes in the form of a question in a Q&A. When someone says, do you believe in once saved, always saved? That's always the question. In at least 80% of the questions behind that, there is a question about, if that is the case, can I just do anything I want? Because after all, is my salvation secure irrespective of my life? No. Because those whom he elects, he makes holy. For one who consistently, continually lives in sin, to claim to be elected unto holiness is an obvious contradiction. It is an obvious contradiction. Think about it. Look at the text. If holiness is the purpose of our election, then ultimately the only evidence of election is our holiness. It's not our ability to establish the principles of Reformed theology. It's not our ability to articulate a certain view of soteriology. The indication that we have been chosen by God, set apart for him, being ministered to by him through the Holy Spirit, is ultimately in the fact that we are increasingly conformed to the image of his Son. And one of the great dangers that is out there at the moment is with a bunch of young guys who somehow or another have determined that the electing love of God sets them free to do and to say and to be just about anything they choose to be. I'm not sure that they're reading the Bible properly, because it seems perfectly straightforward to me. Isn't it interesting that in these kind of areas as well, you get the same kind of thing? In terms of eschatology, you get these people who argue the toss about eschatology back and forward and up and down. It can't mean this. It definitely means that. I know about this. I know about that. And the next thing, you say, yeah, but what does it mean to you? What does it do? How does it change when you're getting the 43 bus, you know, to Skipton? What difference does it make? Because you see, the real interest in the return of Jesus Christ, says the Bible, he or she who has this hope within him purifies themselves even as Christ is pure. So that moral purity is the ultimate indication of a deep devotion and interest in the return of Jesus Christ, not our ability to work out a scheme of eschatology. And a real interest and wonder at the electing love of God who predestines us to be his sons and conform to his image is nothing ultimately to do with our ability to articulate this, but rather that it produces in us a conformity to the beautiness of Jesus. Verse 4 ends with the word him, and verse 5 sort of begins with in love. And since there's no punctuation in the Greek, we don't know whether it should read that we should be holy and blameless before him in love. In other words, that our holiness and our blamelessness should not be some kind of forbidding holiness, but it should be a lovely holiness, a Christ-like holiness, if in love attaches to verse 4. If it attaches to verse 5, then of course it makes perfect sense that it was in love that he predestined us for adoption. John Stott points out that when you think about this, that what God has chosen to do here in adopting us as sons through Jesus Christ, he says it gives us at least something of an answer. When people ask the question, why did God go ahead with creation when he knew that man would rebel and that there would be a fall? It's not a conclusive answer, but it is something that is helpful, isn't it? Because we're able to say on the strength of this, tentatively at least, that God had destined man for a higher dignity than even that which creation bestowed upon us. So that God's purpose for humanity was not Adam and Eve in the garden, but was Christ on the cross and was a new creation in a new heaven and in a new earth. He chose us before he even created Adam and Eve, predestinating us to be adopted as his sons and daughters, knowing the end from the beginning and the beginning from the end. What a wonderful picture it is, isn't it, to be adopted, to be taken in as sons, and not by heredity. We're not the sons of God by heredity, but, as he says here, by adoption. The Shorter Catechism in Scotland says, this is an act of God's free grace, whereby we are received into the number and have a right to all the privileges of the Son of God. And you will notice that this is according to the purpose of his will, and it is by his grace, and verse 6, it is for his glory. Well, what would you expect to see in the lives of people who were laid hold of by this? I don't think we should expect to see a lot of bravado, a lot of talking about ourselves, a lot of explaining our Christian faith, always beginning with the first person singular. But rather the explanation of our Christian faith that begins in the third person singular. It is not that I did this, but it is that he did that. Go, push back through your whole journey. Push back and back and back and back. Push back to the person who you met on the beach, or the fellow who gave you the book, or the friend at work who did the thing. And go further and further and further. How far back can you go? I tell you, eventually, you bow down on your knees and say, this is the mystery of godliness, that God in Christ reached out and laid hold of me. So when these doctrines of grace grip a heart, they produce humility. They produce dignity. Dignity. I love that story about B.B. Warfield. It's B.B. Warfield. And B.B. Warfield is walking somewhere in an American city. And he passes a young man. And as he walks past the young man, he's just struck by the deportment of the young fellow. And he walks a couple of paces and he turns around and he shouts to the fellow, what is the chief end of man? And the fellow replies, the chief end of man is to glorify God and enjoy him forever. And Warfield says, I could tell you were a Westminster Confession boy. There was a dignity, a humility, and a security. A security. If our being in Christ is anchored in eternity, then we have every reason to be confident that he will see us safely through time and bring us back into his eternal presence, safe in the arms of Jesus, safe in his tender care. The hymn writers do us a great service, don't they, when they get these things and they put them in poetry, loved with everlasting love, led by grace, that love to know, Spirit breathing from above, thou hast taught me, it is so. Oh, this sure and perfect plea, oh, this rapture, all divine, in a love that cannot cease. I am his and he is mine. I found a friend, oh, such a friend. He loved me ere I knew him, and he drew me with the cords of love, and thus he bound me to him. And round my heart so closely twined these ties, which nothing can sever, for I am his, and he is mine, forever and forever. Amazing. Father, thank you. We scratch the surface of the immensity of this. We are tiny before your greatness. We are humbled before your love. Forgive us, Lord, for our defiance and our pride, our wanting always to look for a reason in ourselves as to why it is you have loved us. How humbled we are to realize that you loved us just because you loved us. And this is love, not that we have loved you, but that you've loved us and sent your Son to be an atoning sacrifice for our sin. And we marvel that you loved us before the dawn of time. Stir us, we pray, with a genuine zeal to tell others this good news, to go out and tell them that Jesus says that he who comes to me, I will never turn away. That Jesus calls out, if you're heavy and burdened and weary and laden, come to me and I will give you rest. Help us to understand that it is this very truth which provides the basis for our evangelism. Confident of this, that no one who comes to you will be turned away. Thank you, Lord. Bless us now in Christ's name. Amen.
1: 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And now, here's more information on the message you just heard.
2: That was Alistair Begg, an author and Bible teacher in Ohio, and his message, Chosen in Him, from his series, Grace and Peace, a study in the book of Ephesians. We broadcast it back in 2020. Next weekend on The Best Of, we continue Alistair Begg's series, Grace and Peace, a study in the book of Ephesians, and the message, The Riches of His Grace, Part 1. The Best Of is heard weekends at the same time, right here on Pilgrim Radio. Thanks for listening.

That was Josh Baldwin singing It's Finished Now on Pilgrim Radio. I'm Spencer Dahlke. Good evening. I'm glad you could join us for more music to the end of this hour, or perhaps even for our program earlier this hour. It was Pastor Alistair Begg we were featuring for the best of this quarter. So come join us again tomorrow at 2 a.m. and 10 a.m. Pacific time for his message, Chosen in Him. As we turn now to Matt Ward, coming up next with a classic worship song, Open the Eyes of My Heart.

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To those he has set free, they are free indeed. 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
1: 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Each week, we'll explore simple, practical ways to respond to God's Word in our everyday lives. Let's choose wisdom over willpower, purpose over pressure, and take the next faith-filled step together. One day, one moment, one decision at a time. Well, friends, today we're jumping into an episode that is a bit outside of the ordinary of what I bring. You know, our goal here is always to just help you figure out what are the practical steps that we can take to steward our lives well. And I know that there are some conversations that culture has that we can attempt to just avoid. We put our heads in the sand. And whether we're doing that because we just don't think that they're worth engaging, or whether it's because we just don't feel equipped to lean into them, there are some conversations worth engaging. Well, I don't know about you, but lately, everywhere I look, you see this on social media, you see it coming across the news, there's a lot of talks that are resurging on UFOs, right? You've got Steven Spielberg with a brand new movie, Disclosure Day, that has come out. And this generation is talking about it. You've got the government that is releasing all these UFO files. And is this something that we just ignore and put our fingers in our ear and pretend that the conversation doesn't exist? Or is there a way for us to be equipped as the church to lean into it? Well, that's the exact conversation that we're going to have today. And I have guest Derek Warfel on the program. He is an award-winning filmmaker who's got a new book coming out, UFOs and God, which offers a serious biblical response to the modern UFO narrative and its growing impact on the church. Now, this man holds a bachelor's in psychology from Princeton University, a master of theology from Dallas Theological Seminary, and an MFA in cinema from the University of Southern California. He spent 8 years on staff with Campus Crusade for Christ, but then devoted four decades to writing, directing, and producing films from a biblical Christian worldview as the owner and producer of Winter Star Productions. Derek is the executive producer of the companion documentary film UFOs and God, and both the book and the documentary are set to release in August. He is also developing a 6-week Bible study guide for small groups on this topic. So I felt like he was the right guest for the topic at hand. With that, I invite you to listen in on my conversation with Derek Warfel. Okay, folks, well, I am so excited to introduce you to today's guest. We have got Derek Warfel on the program talking about something that is surging right now in the conversations all around the world. And I said to him before we hit record that I felt like I needed this conversation. I'm someone who has shied away from this, and I've got teenagers in my home that are beginning to talk all about this, and that is UFOs, aliens, and the like. So, Derek, I want to thank you so much for being

0: And most of the deceptions and sins we fall for, we believe that God doesn't love us and we need to take care of it ourselves. And then we basically offend God. So no, but knowing that God loves us is probably the most, and the other is truth. I'd say that God is true, that we know that, we can trust him. We can trust him with absolute truth. We're not going to be lied to, as opposed to Satan, who is the father of lies. Yeah. And when I was at seminary, I studied, struggles people had, psychological things like that. And I came up with a theory that basically every single emotional, psychological struggle we have comes back to the fact that we've believed a lie. Rather than God's truth. Mm-hmm. And so that has always been my guiding principle as both a filmmaker and as a writer and whatever. So, yeah.
1: Well, it's crazy. I know you have quite the background. It seemed very unique when I was looking it over. I'd love for you, for those of our audience members who have never heard about you, they're not familiar with you, help us get to know you a little bit today.
0: Well, let me start with why I did this subject. I'd say through the 80s, I just, like most people, thought it was just a myth. It was just kind of a fun sci-fi thing. And by the early 90s, I began to realize there were just a lot of credible people who said they'd seen UFOs and had talked to aliens. And I just kind of wrote that off as being ridiculous. But at a certain point, when you start to see a lot of evidence, you have to start thinking, well, I need to find out, is there anything behind this? And as a Christian, I didn't have any category for this in my life. I had been with Campus Crusade for 8 years. I'd been to seminary. I've been a filmmaker for, many, many years. And I picked up a book by John Ankerberg called The Truth About UFOs. And all of a sudden, just, duh. Well, that's obviously what it is. It's the supernatural realm that God created before he created us, the realm of angels. And one third of those angels rebelled against him and started a war against God. And that war's been going on ever since humans have been on this earth. And the war is designed to take us away from God. Mm-hmm. And interestingly enough, every single civilization, every single religion admits there's a supernatural realm, and when science came around in the 20th century, they kind of poo-pooed the idea of anything beyond the material world existing. But when you look at it, that is really the answer to what's going on here. This is just one of the many deceptions that the domain of darkness has thrown at us ever since the beginning of human history. The ancient Near Eastern gods, the ancient Egyptian gods, the Greek and Roman gods, the Arabic jinn, the fairies, whatever you want to call it, ghosts, poltergeists, everything paranormal, is designed to get us to fear them rather than our creator. And the only difference here is these UFOs in the sky. This is just another coat of paint on an old deception that's been going on for thousands of years. So I guess myself, my background, as I said, I went to Princeton University. I worked with Campus Crusade. I went to Dallas Seminary. And then I was crazy enough to get into the film industry. And mostly what I worked on are kind of just fun films like childhood adventures, science fiction film. The last two have been documentaries. And this one particularly, because I just began seeing so much nonsense about this online, and it's not just something that's different; it's something that's very dangerous, because these beings who are behind all this are trying to get us away from God and convince us that really these UFOs, which can run circles around our best fighter jets, are really from an advanced civilization in another galaxy, and they're here to bring us to the next level of human evolution, which is just nonsense. And I can explain why, but yeah. that's partly why I wrote this book.
1: Yeah, and you do. You've got this new book coming out. You guys are going to hear this before that has released. But we felt it was important to address this right now. I mean, this seems to be a conversation.

0: conversation that is really surging right now. Can you tell us, for the average listener who goes, this is not what I'm used to on this program, we're talking about aliens, but I knew it was important we have this. Tell us what is happening culturally right now. What is the conversation on the table that maybe as Christians we've completely been avoiding?
1: Well, I think the thing is, you know, I think I tried to put myself in the position of one of your listeners. If I was listening, I would say, well, you know, we've got a war in Iran, we've got a war in Ukraine, I've got, you know, crime in the streets, we've got parties in this country that are fighting each other, we've got, you know, why am I concerned about UFOs? You know, I mean, really? And the reason I would say is because the source behind all the conflicts is the same. This is just another one of the ways that the domain of darkness is trying to get us away from God. If you're familiar with the Bible, it talks about three basic temptations: the lust of the flesh, the lust of the eyes, and the boastful pride of life. But there's one other one, and that is a direct attack by this beings, supernatural beings, demons, Satan, his minions. You know, you see it in demonic possession, but this is something new where literally these supernatural beings are entering our realm and trying to affect us directly, like the film Disclosure Day that just came out by Steven Spielberg, you know. And the film basically whitewashes this whole thing of who these aliens are. People would say gray beings, right? That they're here, they're friendly people, and we're the ones who have been torturing them. Our film basically, and the book, brings up countless examples of people who have encountered these beings, and it hasn't been friendly. They have been probed. They've been experimented on. They've had their lives destroyed. We talked about several people who basically had lost their finances, lost their family, lost their house, you know, and you don't hear any of that in Disclosure Day. The only people who've been hurt are the gray aliens, according to Steven Spielberg. And that's just not true. I mean, we've researched this pretty thoroughly, and I think my goal in this book, and I was executive produced the film, is to warn people, particularly the church, that this is a very dangerous thing. It's not just cool thing about these UFOs floating around in space and isn't that cool, but people who've had contact with them will tell us that they communicate. And when they ask questions about theology, the answers are 180 degrees opposite what the Bible says. These beings do not believe in a personal God. And if they don't believe in a personal God, they believe in a God force. If they don't believe in a personal God, then God can't be sinned against. And if God can't be sinned against, there's no judgment day. And if there's no judgment day, there's no need for a savior. And Jesus is just an ascended guru. And really the answer to life and getting better is reincarnation. Well, if that doesn't sound like New Age religion to you, I don't know what does.
0: Yeah.
1: And in fact, they probably invented it. So this is kind of a full-on attack on Christians, and particularly on young people. I'd mention just one more thing and I'll stop, is, you know, these craft have been tracked by Navy vessels going anywhere between 40,000 and 200,000 miles an hour. That's starting at Mach 50. The fastest jets we have are about Mach 3 to Mach 5. They can run circles around what we've got. And so the question is, if they're that far advanced technologically, maybe they have better answers to who we are, why we're here, you know, what our purpose is, than some dusty old evangelist 2,000 years ago named Jesus. You know, kids want something that's now, that's really cool. And what's cool is really dangerous.
0: It's interesting. I find myself just imagining this conversation landing on people. And I think that you can have people that maybe have, like, the idea of UFOs, like you, they say, yeah, this is a spiritual phenomenon. I do believe in this. But what about the person who's a skeptic, maybe has said, this is absolutely not true. It's why I avoid it. What would you say to that person right now?
1: Well, I'd say there's a lot of videos online that you can check them out from Navy vessels. You can look at the government releases and look at their tracking with video,
0: yeah,
1: radar, forward infrared radar, not just people's eyesight, two guys sitting in a swamp drinking hooch. I mean, this is basically, you can look at the videos yourself. One that came out that changed the whole conversation was 2017, came out through the U.S., through New York Times. It was a Navy video, and there's a bunch of them now. There's a lot more now of vessels that we, in fact, in our film, we interviewed one of the Navy radar operators who tracked one of these UFOs for like 3 days. And I mean, it's like, well, you can just say, well, it doesn't exist, I don't believe it. But at a certain point, there's just too much evidence out there that something is going on. And these ships are not just random things. Let me put it this way. We interviewed an astrophysicist called Hugh Rost, at Reasons to Believe. And he said they have determined that about 99% of the sightings are probably explainable by natural means. Things like, let's see if I can find it here, clouds. Oh, here it is. Aircraft, satellites, fireworks, hoaxes, pranks, could just be mental dysfunction for certain people, solar flares, something called Fata Morgana, which is like mirages. But there's 1% that just cannot be explained that way. And you can ignore it. I suppose it's not affecting your life right now. But I believe this is a coming deception. Because more and more, and it's gaining traction, as more and more people believe this, they're going to say, well, these beings are far advanced to us. We should be listening to them. Now, it hasn't reached a tipping point yet, but the reason we're doing this is because we believe it will. Mm-hmm. Hopefully it won't,
0: Yeah.
1: But we believe it will, and it's going to, and as I said, the danger is they deny everything that's Christian, these beings. And we interview in the film several people who have had contact, and you can watch and see if you think they're crazy or not. And I have a whole chapter in the book basically just going sighting after sighting after sighting after sighting. And you have to look at it and decide, can I just dismiss all of this? Mm. Or is there something going on here?
0: Yeah.
1: All I'm saying is we want to make people prepared for when this really hits full force. Because I think the churches, it's just like, when other cults began, like for instance, when I give an example in the book, when Darwin and Lyell were doing this thing saying, well, God didn't create the world, it started by evolution. And he went down to the Galapagos Islands and whatever. I mean, the normal person on the street goes, who the heck is Darwin, right? But 100 years later, you cannot go to a university and not hear that evolution is the foundation of all science today. And I just see that it's coming. And this is basically to give an answer, because I just see people saying, well, these beings are so much advanced intellectually, technically than us. They must have better answers than us. Why are we fooling around with these old notions of God? So anyway, that's my point.
0: So as go ahead.
1: No, that's it.
0: So as you have been, doing this study, you mentioned several times, and curiosity is like, I just can't not ask the question. I do want us to get into just some of the practical of just spiritually how to, the framework for this. But as you were researching different, you said you've interviewed people who feel like they've had conversations. Can you tell us about like one of the most fascinating encounters that you heard about and what that was like?
1: Oh gosh. Well, the couple that are in our film, one is a person who has worked on the film. She grew up in Florida. Her first contact was when she was lying in bed one night and she saw some gray figures coming through the ceiling and one on the end of her bed. And basically she floated out of the room. Mm. And she was walking down the street, and she sees this kind of what looks like a spacecraft at the end of the street. And she thinks she's holding the hand of her fist sister. And she looks up, and she sees this gray alien. And the alien says, "I'm your sister." And she says, "No, you're not." He says, "Yes, I am." And she had these recurring abductions happening through her childhood years and early teen years. And then she came to Christ and was able to get out of that whole thing. We had another person who basically, you know, found himself, his whole life was just being destroyed by these counters of beings coming in and looking through the curtains at him with kind of blazing red eyes. Mm-hmm. And you can watch him. I mean, a lot of people are afraid to share this stuff because people think they're nuts. Mm-hmm. I can understand it too. So I think that, yeah, literally. But we have several testimonies of people in there, and that's kind of unique from the other things, as well as there's people have just seen the spacecraft. There was an encounter over Phoenix years ago called the Phoenix Lights. Maybe you heard about that, where supposedly a huge spacecraft flew over Phoenix with lights on the edge of the thing, a triangular shape. I mean, like literally a couple football fields wide and maybe a half mile wide. And thousands of people saw it. And even they interviewed the governor the next day. And he said it wasn't like any craft he had ever seen, you know, and it certainly wasn't, as far as we knew, a U.S. craft or a Soviet craft or a, you know, so I think that, you know, there's a lot of people who claim, and I spend a whole chapter in the book just going through about 40 different types of encounters that people have had. And you can read them and decide for yourself. Because that's the main thing. You know, yes, something's going on. And no, they're not from another galaxy. We talked to Hugh Ross, who is the head of Reasons to Believe. He's an astrophysicist, and he just gives damning testimony in both the book and in the film on why they can't be. Number one is because the Earth is just far too unique. There's so many constants, the tilt of the Earth, the distance from the moon, the asteroid belt, other things that make life on advanced life on Earth possible. Then there's the distances, just even the distance across our Milky Way, our galaxy, is 150,000 light years. It would take 150,000 years traveling at the speed of light to get to a radio signal or something else. And the other is the possibility of life happening by chance. They ran a calculation that even just for one bacterium to happen by chance, not advanced life, just one simple bacterium, it would be 10 to the 556th power to one. That's 10 followed by 556 zeros to one for it to happen by chance. Just by comparison, the California State Lottery, you just have to have 10 to the ninth power to one. You know, it's like literally they are not from our universe. They're from another dimension. And what's that other dimension? Well, the Bible calls it heaven. You know, and even those in the UFO community are starting to admit they can't be from our galaxy. They're from another dimension that can cross into our dimension of three dimensions of space and one of time. But it's not our universe. It's not the material universe that scientists are stuck with.
0: So help us with like a biblical, I guess, framework for this. You know, I know that the Bible talks about angels, evil spirits, unexplained phenomena. I mean, can you kind of walk us through that right now?
1: Sure. Just briefly. I mean, it's like before God created us, the Bible clearly indicates that he created something called the angelic realm. And we know that because the angels rejoiced at creation. So they were around before creation. However, the Bible also tells us there's one being called Lucifer, who was the chief angel, who broke bad and decided to rebel against God. And he got one third of the holy angels to rebel against God. And all those angels and Lucifer have been at war with God and seeking to destroy us. Satan cannot get back at God himself. He's too powerful. But he can go after us. And so that's what he does, to deceive us, to get us to follow him. And that's been happening throughout all of history. As I said, basically, there's been the whole paranormal realm, the whole supernatural realm, ghosts, poltergeist, ancient gods, yeah. is all part of that. And these UFO beings are just the latest coat of paint on an old deception. You know, they and they're very good at it. I mean, Satan's the father of lies. And so literally that's what's going on. It's part of that. There's a book, and that's partly what my title of my book is, Revealing Deception and Truth Behind the Supernatural Invisible War. That there's this invisible war that's been going on. And I got that from when I was at seminary. I heard a theologian called Donald Gray Barnhouse, who wrote a book called The Invisible War. And literally Satan's goal is to get everybody to follow him or to deny God. And that has been going on since then, to prove God doesn't have the right to rule. And you can see that even when he tempted Jesus Christ, he says, just bow down before me and I'll give you all these kingdoms of the world. You know, because he was trying to separate God the Father from God the Son. He's always trying to defeat God. He's not going to, but that's his goal. And this is just part of that. And I go into that. I have a couple of chapters in the book. Who are holy angels? What are their characteristics? Who are the fallen angels? What are their characteristics? And what about throughout all of history, what are the examples of various ways these angelic fallen angels have come after us? And then, you know, you said something about practical stuff. I have a couple chapters in there about spiritual warfare. I wasn't thinking when I was writing this book that I'd be writing a couple chapters about spiritual warfare, but that's what this is. There's the ordinary spiritual warfare, where we're being tempted by the lust of the flesh, the lust of the eyes, and the boastful pride of life. Then there's the very special spiritual warfare, where we're being tempted directly by Satan or one of his fallen angels. You remember the Bible says, you know, if you're confronted by Satan, you know, submit to God, resist the devil, and he'll flee from you. And that's what I talk about. What are the things that you can do to resist this temptation? One of them, just as a practical example, is somebody says, come out here, there's a UFO, come and see it. My advice is don't. Okay. First of all, chances are 99% of the time it's not going to be a real UFO. But the 1% of the time that it is, every time these UFOs appear, they're there to try to, how can I say it, hypnotize you. A lot of the UFOs have flashing lights. Who knows if that sequence is there to distract you? Mm-hmm. People who have stopped and got out of their car to look at these UFOs find that all of a sudden they lose contact with time. They wake up several hours later, you know, and it's like literally there's a deception there. I mean, for example, we know that people with epilepsy, if they see strobe lights, can totally zonk out. So maybe these beings have figured out a way, just by lights and sounds, it's like a swinging watch, to kind of hypnotize us. And people will say that literally, just like under hypnosis, you lose your conscious control of your body and your thoughts. So my thing is, don't put yourself in that situation. On the other hand, if you are confronted directly by something like one of these weird aliens, you know, you have authority over them. Jesus says, all authority has been given to me in heaven and on earth. And in Ephesians 2, it says, you've been seated with Christ in the heavenly places, far above all rule, all authority, and every name that's named. That's why Christians can cast out demons from people. Mm. Now, in this case, you don't have to do that. You just have to say, be gone in the name of Jesus Christ. You'd have no place here, you know? So if you're confronted directly, like it says, submit to the Lord and, you know, resist the devil and he'll flee from you. He doesn't have a choice, because he who is in you is greater than he who is in the world. Mm-hmm. I know this is a little bit abstract for an afternoon podcast. Yeah. But basically, It's important to know that you are secure in Christ. Do not doubt. Satan will try to get you to doubt that God's in control. And again, it gets back to the same thing. It's basically the thing that Satan is trying to get you to believe, that God does not love you. So don't trust God, trust yourself, or trust me, you know. And, you know, so that's the practical aspect, is that, you know, what you know about spiritual warfare is what happens in most every normal everyday encounters. Ephesians 6, the armor of God, the armor of the Christian. But the other aspect is, if you're confronted directly, you know, do not be afraid. Greater is he who's in you than he who's in the world. And just by the authority God has given you, tell them to be gone, you know, and leave. Don't hang around. I mean, so just the danger is, you know, the old saying, curiosity killed the cat, you know, is that people are just excited by the supernatural, by tarot cards, I can know the future, or by Ouija boards, connecting with a dead spirit, or going to mediums or other things like that. Don't, because you're opening up your mind and your heart to these things. If you remember the film Beetlejuice, the demon basically says, just say my name a couple times. And why is that? Because you have to invite them in. And if you invite them in, I mean, even stopping and looking, I mean, I see people who basically are driving down the highway, they see a UFO and they stop and they look at it and they stay there. You're just basically saying, okay, I'm open, come on in. And the thing that scares me is that there are documentaries online right now by a guy called Stephen Greer. He says, here's the way you can contact UFOs. You sit around with transcendental meditation and you see these little dots of light that they've videotaped. And I'm thinking, these people are calling demons to themselves.
0: Yeah.
1: Don't they realize what they're doing?
0: Yeah. It's funny because I'm one of the people that I've had friends throughout my life think that I'm a little, I don't know, I guess you could say woo-woo, because when it comes to the demonic realm, I'm very aware of it. I mean, I can tell you stories from childhood where you cannot convince me that I did not experience a demon and see it with my eyes over and over and over again. Now, you know, part of my history is I grew up in a cult, lots of spiritual abuse, somebody who was using God's word to actually bring harm. And so I experienced a lot of that. So no part of me, if somebody tells me they saw a demon, I'm into the conversation and I believe it and I have the tools. But I'll be honest, Derek, I am the girl who put my fingers in my ears and a blindfold on my eyes and said, UFOs, I ain't going to engage that conversation.
1: Well, there's nothing wrong with that. You know, I in this Spielberg film, there's this one thing in the film where this lady seems to be taken over by this force. And instead of speaking, she starts clicking. And a friend that we talked to in this, doing our documentary, said they remember that clicking sound.
0: Oh, wow.
1: And literally at that part of the film, I put my fingers in my ear. And the reason why is because as a filmmaker, I've studied this concept of subliminal suggestion. I don't know if you're familiar with that. Basically that under the other sounds, there can be subliminal suggestions to control you. I could give you a bunch of examples, probably don't have time. But yeah, so literally, why expose yourself to that? They are trying to deceive you. They are trying to hypnotize you. One of the guys, there was a document a couple of years ago by a Gary called Gary Bates, an Aussie, which was really good. It's called Alien Intrusion. And he basically said it clicked with him as he studied the subject, how similar the, how can I say, abduction experience is to hypnosis. That literally it's the concept of missing time and several other things. And as I studied it, I said, you know, that is a very good insight that they are trying to hypnotize you. I think I bring up a couple examples in the book, how that could be, you know, where it's almost like mass hypnosis. And I just say, don't, if you open yourself up, the spirits come in, you know, and that's what you're dealing with. Oh, look, one last thing before I close up, because this is important. You know, they will tell you now, abduction is slightly different than demonic possession. It's not, you're still outside. The demon isn't inside you, but he's outside you controlling your mind. And sometimes they can lift you off your bed. And like this, these other people, supposedly, I don't know if it's all in your mind or if it actually is happening physically. There's a big debate on that. But the thing is, they tell you once these abductions have started, you cannot stop them. There's nothing you can do to stop them. But we found that there is one thing you can do, and that is calling out in the name of Jesus Christ to save you. There is a story, and we have it on, there's a video of it. The guy is being lifted off the bed. He doesn't want to go. And right in the middle of this, he calls out, "Jesus, save me." And he's dropped back on the bed. Literally, does that tell you who these beings are?
0: Oh, yeah, 100%. And I, before we end, I think that just as a parent, I do have, I've got a young adult and a teenager who recently I heard talking about Disclosure Day coming out. And I just kind of overheard them talking. And my daughter and her boyfriend said, yeah, we totally believe in aliens. And she said about her boyfriend, we actually believed that we saw one at one point. Now, my daughter is a believer. She loves the Lord. And she said, and it scared the heck out of me. So I am guessing across the homes in the world, some of this stuff is starting to come to the table with this conversation coming out, with Disclosure Day coming out. How would you guide a parent to lean into that conversation rather than shying away from it?
1: Well, you can have them read my book.
0: Yes, do that.
1: No, because I go into more detail on this. That's why we did. And it's not that I'm going to make a lot of money off this. I probably will lose money. But that's why we did the documentary. The documentary is coming out in the first of early September, because we wanted to prepare and equip people for the conversation. Say that there's another answer other than the one that you're hearing, that they're intergalactic visitors. So, you know, that's basically what we want to do, is give you information for yourself, for your children, for your church, because I believe this is just like the many cult deceptions that have come across the last 200 years. 150 years ago, probably no one heard about Darwin or Lyell. And yet today, every university you go to says that evolution's the only solution, you know? But the point is, and I think, you know, if the Lord tarries for another 100 years, we're going to say, well, you know, today people really didn't believe in UFOs, but now we know it's true, you know. And I think that, you know, Christians need to be prepared for this coming, essentially like a new cult that's coming to deceive us. And pretty soon people are going to reject that we're right, that it's a supernatural beings. Mm-hmm. That's what I can just say, you know, and I'm going to submit for Disclosure Day. I wrote an article just after I saw it, because I knew people would be asking me. I'll send you a copy by email. You're welcome to post it to use it, because basically it whitewashes what's happening. It says that the aliens are good, humans are bad. Mm-hmm. Humans basically tortured the aliens, and that's bad, and the government kept this information from us. The truth is, as we have studied this thing, well, at least for 5 years, and I've been involved in looking over it for years more than that, that literally they're the ones who abuse humans. They will probe them. They will do experiments on them. They have destroyed people's lives. You don't have to take my word for it. Look at Travis Walton. Just look at Whitley Strieber, who wrote a book on it. Look at a guy called Jack Sparks. No, it's, I keep getting it wrong. It's Jim Sparks. Jim Sparks, called The Keepers. He gives his experiences of being abducted by these people. And you decide if that's what you want for your life. I mean, it's literally, these guys are being honest, and they're not Christians. I mean, they're just basically saying these are their experiences. It's all negative. And Disclosure Day doesn't bring that up once. Mm. Not once. And I don't know why I don't know. I don't want to make aspersions on Spielberg and David Kep, what they're thinking, but they obviously didn't do their homework, because there's far more examples of dangers of these beings, just physically, mentally. Forget about the doctrinal differences for Christians. They destroy people's lives. they're not. Sometimes they'll help people, you know, to get trust. It's just like familiar spirits with mediums or other things. You get certain perks, but there's always the downside, right. You know. And so, yeah, it's all part of the occult. Mm-hmm. There's somebody wrote a book a while back called The Beautiful Side of Evil. Literally, there's sides to evil that look good. And then the further you get involved in it, you realize it's controlling your life. And that's what this is.
0: Oh, well, that sounds like basic sin, right? It promises you so much, mm-hmm. like you're going to mm-hmm. have, and it'll give you this temporary satisfaction. But yep. it's or like I should say temporary pleasure, but it's not satisfaction. Only he, when we taste and see that he is good, when he is the one that gives us that, you know, eternal satisfaction, something this world cannot offer. But oh my goodness. Well, that paper you were talking about, I would love to link that in our show notes for Absolutely. Our guests. So I will get Feel my free. Hands on that before we put this out. Now, where can our listeners find out more about you, more about this upcoming book?
1: Well, I have a website for the book. It's UFOsandGodBook.com. And this is the book. Let's see if I can get it in focus
0: there
1: here.
0: You go.
1: Okay. Anyway, and the film is the same thing, UFOsandGod.com. You can go there. There's a trailer. You can look at the trailer. It's also on the book site. And we also give some information away just on the book for free. But it's meant to be a guide for Christians to help them to not get trapped by this, because, well, you know, it's just like when the press has a narrative to tell, they swamp everything and overwhelm you, and there's no other side to things. So this is just our humble effort to put out the other side of the issue, that as Christians, and, you know, I spent time as a, you know, seminary graduate to make sure that what I was saying was as accurate as possible. There's a lot I don't know about this subject, because they call the occult the hidden things, you know, and the Bible tells us, it says, you know, the things revealed are for us and our children, but things not revealed are for God alone. And so we don't know everything, but we know enough to know you need to avoid this, you know, so that's it. Yeah.
0: Awesome. Well, I am so grateful for, go ahead.
1: There's one thing, by the way, the book isn't coming out till August, but you can pre-order it on Barnes & Noble.
0: Okay.
1: I keep forgetting to say that. My publisher tells me, don't forget to say that.
0: I did see it on Amazon is ready for pre-order too. So doesn't that help you?
1: Yes, you can pre-order on Amazon. You can pre-order on Simon & Schuster. It's being distributed by them. You can pre-order on Barnes & Noble. I'm going to try to get some book signings done here as we get closer to the release. So yeah, absolutely. You can get it. It'll be on most major sites. So absolutely.
0: Okay.
1: Yeah.
0: Okay. Well, we will get connected to that. And as we're headed out here, Derek, is there any way that our listeners could be praying for you as this releases? And what would you specifically like prayer for?
1: Protection. Mm. I mean, if what we're saying is true, there's going to be a lot of attacks, and there have been. I mean, over these last couple of years, I've gotten cancer. People on the directors have had health problems. Our other producer has had problems with his house. I mean, it's like literally there's technical problems that go wrong with the film. I mean, every time the director wants to output the film, there's a glitch, you know, and he's been doing this for years. So it's not like he's just an amateur. So yeah, just protection, and God would help us get this out, because obviously if what I'm saying is true, then there is opposition out there that's trying to stop this. So I would value that. Yes, absolutely.
0: Well, let's go ahead and pray for that right now before I let you go. I don't like being a person that says I'll pray for you. Let's just do it. Heavenly Father, thank you for Derek. Thank you for his ministry. Thank you for his just knowledge today. And right now, we are asking as a community here at Pilgrim Radio that you would protect Derek, that you would protect his team as this message comes out into the world, Father. Thank you that no weapon that is formed against him will prosper. I pray that no matter what comes his way, that his eyes would be fixed on you, that he would be reminded and all of his teammates reminded that they are, in fact, seated in heavenly places. I pray in every place that they see the accusation of the enemy, the resistance of the enemy, Father, that they would see you moving just in direct opposition. Thank you that Derek already has the victory. And I pray that you would give him the strength to walk in that victory. But God, would you just protect him, just surround him in this season. And Father, we pray that as people encounter his book, Lord, that they might come to know you more, that we would see warriors that are just rising up in a generation that sometimes we've put our head in the sand, but may we be voices who rise up and speak to the kingdom of God and to the reality that we can resist the enemy and he will flee. God, your name holds all power. So God, may we not walk in any fear in this, Father. We thank you for this conversation. We thank you for Derek, and we pray that you would receive all the glory and all the praise in your name. Amen.
1: Amen. Thank you so much.
0: You're welcome. I appreciate this conversation. I feel a little bit more equipped to go in and talk to my kids about this.
1: Hopefully it doesn't seem too spooky, but it's real. You know, that there's a spiritual war and it is real.
0: Yeah, you know? I think it does seem spooky. And I think that it feels spooky mostly because sometimes, let's just face it, sometimes the church, there's these pendulums. Sometimes we used to talk about spiritual warfare a whole lot more than this generation talks about it. And I think it's important that we lean into these conversations. I even think talking about the demonic realm people are afraid of. There's a level of it, you know?
1: Well, you know, there's a French writer called Baudelaire who wrote, the greatest trick the devil ever pulled was convincing the world he didn't exist. You know,
0: yeah.
1: Sun Tzu says, if you don't know who your enemy is, you're going to get beaten every time. So,
0: yeah,
1: you know, that's what we're trying to do is just, you know, forewarned is forearmed, basically. So
0: awesome.
1: Thank you again for having me on the show.
0: Yes. Thank you so much. We hope you have a great day and good luck on the release of your book.
1: Thank you very much. Right. Thanks, Sunny.
0: Well, friends, I pray today's conversation helps you to feel a little bit more equipped with this conversation that is happening in culture. Our guest was Derek Warfel. And if you want to share this program with a friend anywhere you listen to podcasts, Spotify, Apple Podcasts, Amazon Music, or YouTube, you'll find the next faith-filled step there. With that, I'm looking forward to being with you again next week. Well, thanks for listening to the next Faith-Filled Step right here on Pilgrim Radio. 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

That was Brooke Ligertwood singing The War Break Out Against Me on Pilgrim Radio. We've just got a few songs to close out our time here this hour. Looking forward to R.C. Sproul times 2 at 9 p.m. Pacific time. Join us for that program here shortly as we turn right now to Red Rocks Worship. Up next, singing The King Is Coming.

0: 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Welcome to R.C. Sproul Times Two. The late Dr. R.C. Sproul was a theologian, founder of Ligonier Ministries, and co-pastor of St. Andrew's Chapel in Sanford, Florida. For many years, Dr. Sproul delivered classroom lectures on various topics of theology and the Bible. You'll hear two of those lectures on today's program. Here are the details.
1: The messages are from the series in Acts. The first message is titled A House Divided and will be followed by the second message called Paul Sent to Felix. Here's Dr. R.C. Sproul.
2: This was a case in the trial of Jesus. He was brought before the Jews, before the Romans, and back and forth as they were trying to pass the buck, as it were. So we see now in these recent paragraphs that we've been reading in the book of Acts that Paul has had to defend himself before the Jews, now before the Romans, and then again before the Jews, and then again before the Romans. It's as though it's musical chairs with the life of the Apostle Paul. But last week, after we listened to his defense, where he recounted the occurrences of his conversion on the Damascus Road, and how later on in a trance Christ had appeared to him and spoken to him and verified his call as the apostle to the Gentiles, at the end of that defense, which was supposed to calm the crowd down, instead it incited them to even more hostility, and they began to scream, tear their garments, throw dust in the air like a bull ready to go on a rampage, saying, "Away with this man, we can't stand to let him live." Now, when the Roman commander saw all of this, he still was puzzled as to the cause of the depth of the hostility that had been manifested against Paul. So listen to what he commands his centurions and so to do. The commander ordered him to be brought into the barracks and said that he should be examined under scourging so that he might know why they were so opposed to him. No longer was the commander satisfied simply to interrogate Paul, inquire of him what all the fuss was about. He said, "I want to get to the bottom of this. Prepare the scourge, tie him to the post, bare his back, and we'll ask him the questions we need to ask him under the whip." Now, you recall that we've seen already the manifold trials that Paul has had to endure, with beatings and stoning and imprisonment and the rest, and how he had been beaten by the Jews on more than one occasion. But if you notice closely here, that at no time up till now was Paul ever subjected to the Roman form of scourging. Jesus had been scourged during his trial and immediately prior to his execution on the cross. The Roman scourging made use of the flagellum, which were leather thongs attached to the ends of which were metal pieces, that when a victim was beaten,

to do this to a Roman who has not been convicted of a crime. We'll see what happens. When the centurion heard that, he went right away, told the commander, saying, wait a minute, be careful, take care of what you do. This fellow's a Roman. The commander's thinking, oh no, I've got trouble. So he comes to Paul himself and he says, tell me, are you a Roman? And Paul said, yes. And now the commander said, with a large sum, I obtained this citizenship. Paul said, but I was born a citizen. Now, what's going on here? In the modern day, if you're born within the geographical boundaries of a particular nation, usually it carries with it the automatic status of citizenship. That was not the case in Rome. To be a citizen of the city of Rome was to be numbered among the elite. It was a high privilege accorded, for the most part, only to the patricians of the society. There were two ways, basically, that you could gain this citizenship if you didn't have it in a previous manner. One was if you had achieved some high level of service to the Roman Empire, or if you purchased it with a large sum of money. Now, we have to ask, you know, that since Paul was born a Roman citizen, this means, obviously, that his father or grandfather had previously gained citizenship, perhaps without ever setting foot in Rome, through one of those two means, either by offering some tremendous service or achievement for the Romans, by which he was awarded this honor of citizenship, or by purchase that would indicate that Paul's father or grandfather had been extremely wealthy. There are other reasons to believe that Paul did come from a wealthy family, not the least of which was his ability to come to Jerusalem and study at the feet of Gamaliel, as we've already indicated. But we don't know for sure when the practice of purchasing citizenship began in the Roman Empire. We do know that under the reign of the Emperor Claudius, when Claudius was needing to fill the general coffers of which Julius Caesar had spoken, or had accomplished according to his funeral oration, we know that Claudius, in an attempt to raise money, sold citizenships to various wealthy individuals or whoever could gather enough money together to get that privilege. And here, the commander said, hey, I paid a large sum of money to get my citizenship papers. Now, we don't know when he did it, but his name, if you'll see later on, his first name is Claudius, which gives us a hint to speculate that perhaps he purchased his recently under the reign of Claudius and took the name Claudius in gratitude for this citizenship and in order to honor the emperor of that day. Again, that's speculation. We don't know that for sure. But in any case, this man is impressed that Paul is a Roman citizen. Now, there are two things at stake here. On the one hand, if you punish a Roman citizen without due process, according to Roman jurisprudence, those who mete out such punishment expose themselves to the death penalty. So had Claudius scourged Paul without a trial, he could have himself been executed. Secondly, if a prisoner at his trial claims to be a Roman citizen and is not a Roman citizen, and shown to be not a Roman citizen, then that person can be put to death. This is how highly Roman citizenship was prized in this time of history. So the issue now of Paul's credentials as a Roman is very much at the fore in the discussion, but let's see what happens. Immediately, those who were about to examine him withdrew, and the commander was also afraid after he found out that he was a Roman, and because he had bound him.

0: He hadn't scourged him, but he'd already tied him up and hindered him to this degree, not knowing he was a Roman. He could get in trouble just for that. So Paul loosed him as fast as he could and said, now let's go back to the Jews. Let's bring the Jewish council here, the high priests and so on, the Pharisees and the Sadducees, and let's get to the bottom of it. And so he commanded that Paul have his bonds taken away and to appear before the council of the Jews. So again, Paul addresses the council and he says, men and brethren, I have lived in all good conscience before God until this day. I don't know about you, but when I read that, I do a double take. I say, wait a minute. Paul, aren't you the fella who called yourself the chief of sinners? Aren't you the man who stood there holding the clothes of the people that killed Stephen? Aren't you the one who went from house to house dragging men and women from their homes and putting them in prison and having them executed? And you have the audacity to say that all of your days you have lived with a good conscience before God? Well, maybe there's some shorthand here. Maybe it's implied that Paul is speaking here in the context of his former address. And what he is simply meaning to suggest is, since my conversion, since I became a Christian, since Christ appeared to me, then ever since that day on the road to Damascus, I've already confessed to you what a vile man I was before that. But since that time, I have obeyed my conscience before God. Maybe that's all there is to it. I don't think so. Because remember, when Paul stood by at the execution of Stephen, and when Paul carried on his crusade to stamp out the Christians, his conscience was convinced that he was doing the right thing. Doesn't that remind us of Luther at the Diet of Worms? When he was commanded to say, revoco, I recant. And he addressed the Emperor Charles and the delegation from Rome. He said, unless I'm convinced by sacred scripture or by evident reason, I cannot recant. Then what did he say? For my conscience is held captive by the word of God. And to act against conscience, Luther said, is neither right nor safe. Now, I don't know whether you agree with the reformer at that point, but I agree on all the things he said. I believe his conscience was held captive by the word of God, and I agree with the principle that he expressed that to act against conscience is not right. It's certainly not safe. The Bible tells us that that which is not of faith is sin. We know that there are people who, because of the customs they've experienced, have been taught that X, Y, and Z are wrong and sinful, even though the Bible leaves you free at that point. And even though the act itself may not be a sin, if you think it's a sin, if your conscience is persuaded that it's evil, and you go ahead and do it, then you've sinned by doing something you were convinced was evil. That's a sin. On the other hand, we might say, well, I did a sin, but I was convinced it was right. Doesn't that excuse me? If I am totally convinced that a certain kind of activity is appropriate and just and virtuous, even though in God's sight it's a sin, my conscience has convinced me that it's not a sin, doesn't the fact that I acted according to conscience exonerate me? No. Not if your conscience has been dulled and distorted and calloused by repeating repetitive sin and by a slothful neglect of the Word of God, which is what is supposed to capture our consciences? I don't know everybody in this room, but I know this, that everybody in this room has had their conscience influenced by things apart from God, for better or for worse. And we have a tendency in our culture to live not by the mandates of Scripture, but by the theology of what I call Jiminy Cricket theology, that says, let your conscience be your guide. Well, if you commit sin in good conscience, it's still sin. When I started taking violin lessons from the master or mistress of the violin, Olga, and I would come to my lesson and she'd say, did you practice this week? I'd say, oh yes, teacher. But she wouldn't take my word for it. She'd take my hand and she'd run her fingers across the tips of my fingers to see if they were calloused. If they were calloused, then she said, okay, you were practicing. If they weren't callous, she said, you're not telling me the truth. But you see, we get callous from repeated practice. First time we commit a sin, we may abhor ourselves. We may be stricken with a guilty conscience. We do it again, and the conscience is less strident. We do it again and again and again and again until we can do it with feeling no remorse at all. And we live in a culture that has lost its conscience. We are like the people that Jeremiah described who had the forehead of the harlot, who had lost her capacity to blush. We live in a culture that practices sin day after day after day, and nobody says anything about it. So we better be careful that if and when we follow our consciences, we're following consciences that have been informed by the Word of God. And Paul said this, the high priest Ananias commanded those who stood by him to strike him on the mouth. So they strike Paul in the mouth, and Paul responds. He says, God going to strike you, you whitewashed wall? Not a very Christian response, is it? Sounds like Jesus talking to the Pharisees. They were whitewashed tombs on the outside, beautiful, clean, pure, on the inside, filled with dead men's bones. So Paul rebukes the high priest for his hypocrisy. You have me on trial here for disobeying the law, you who are the guardians of the law, and you're slapping me without a trial? Haven't you read Leviticus? And you've just violated, they just violated Roman law across the street. Now you're violating Jewish law. Somebody heard Paul say that. He said, hey, hey, hey, do you know who you're talking to? You can't revile the high priest like that. That's God's high priest. Now again, Paul says something very puzzling. He says, I didn't know, brethren, that he was the high priest. For it is written, you shall not speak evil of the ruler of your people. He said, I know it's wrong to speak evil about our spiritual leaders. And that's a principle, by the way, folks, that hasn't ever been abrogated. Paul said, I didn't know he was the high priest. Well, how do we understand that? How could he not know who it was that said that? Again, you go through church history and you can't believe the gymnastics that scholars have gone through to try to get Paul out of this pickle for speaking so harshly against the high priest and then saying he didn't know he was the high priest. One excuse is that because Paul was troubled with his vision, apparently, as he said later on, he writes with such large letters and so on, that maybe because of his myopia, he saw this group in front of him, but he couldn't distinguish between those who were speaking to him. And when he spoke out against the one who had just talked, he didn't realize that he was lashing out against the high priest. That's possible. Others exonerate Paul by saying, well, he'd been away from Jerusalem for 20 years and he came back. He'd heard about Ananias, but didn't recognize him. Never seen him before. Others argue that according to Josephus, it wasn't even Ananias who was the high priest at this time, and so there was some confusion in the crowd there about who this Ananias really was. And another option, which is somewhat imaginative, is that Paul is speaking ironically, really sticking the knife into Ananias. Oh, you're the high priest. How was I to know? Never thought the high priest would order a prisoner to be slapped without due process. And so he's saying, I didn't really recognize the truth of the claim to high priesthood. Maybe that's what, I don't know. I'll let you figure it out. But when Paul perceived that part of the group were Sadducees and the other Pharisees, he knew that these two parties of the Jews were at war with each other all the time, doctrinally and theologically. It's almost like today, if you're a Christian, we see that liberals, neo-Orthodox people can get along with each other because they don't care about truth. And as much as they debate with each other over other things, they'll close ranks if anybody Orthodox stands up. Because one thing we know for sure, that everybody hates Orthodoxy. And that's kind of what was going on here. You have the two parties of the Jews, the Pharisees and the Sadducees, who were traditional adversaries, but they come together in a common bond to stop the ministry of the Apostle Paul. Paul was nobody's fool. He knew the most ancient stratagem there was in warfare. You divide and conquer. He says, you maybe started this meeting because you thought I took somebody into the temple or the other charges. He said, but really, what's behind all of this is that I am a witness to the resurrection of Jesus Christ. Paul understood that. That the foundation of everything he taught was based on the resurrection. As he said to the Corinthians, if Christ is not raised, our faith is in vain. We're wasting our time. We're no different than the Mohammedans, you know, Mohammed who's dead, and Buddha who's dead, and Confucius who's dead, and Moses who's dead. The whole truth claim of Christianity stands or falls on the resurrection. And really, what's gotten me in trouble with you folks is that I'm preaching the resurrection of Christ, because I'm a Pharisee. I believe in life after death. All of a sudden, the Pharisees and the Sadducees didn't believe in resurrection, didn't believe in life after death. The Pharisees did. And so all of a sudden, instead of being on Paul, they're at each other's throats. And one of the Pharisees says, hey, this man hasn't done anything wrong. He's on our side. Maybe he has talked to a spirit. Maybe he is anointed by God. And so the dissension now becomes so riotous that the Romans said, hey, I've had enough of this. Bring Paul back to the barracks and we'll deal with the matter. So again, Paul has been faithful to the resurrection of Christ.
1: That's late theologian Dr. R.C. Sproul, founder of Ligonier Ministries. He began the ministry in 1970 in the Ligonier Valley of Pennsylvania. Ligonier's stated purpose is to proclaim the holiness of God in all its fullness to as many people as possible. Dr. Sproul studied at Pittsburgh Theological Seminary and the Free University of Amsterdam. He authored more than 100 books. Here now is our second lecture by the late Dr. R.C. Sproul.
0: If you remember back in chapter 9 of the book of Acts, where we had the first record of Paul's conversion on the desert road to Damascus, how he was blinded by that great light and was led by the hand groping in the darkness into Damascus, and that Jesus had told him in the midst of that conversion to present himself to a man by the name of Ananias, who dwelt in Damascus, And as they were leading Paul into the city, then Christ appeared to Ananias. And he said, I'm sending Paul, Saul of Tarsus, to you. And he gave them instructions. And you remember, Ananias was a little bit upset about that. You're sending who? Saul of Tarsus, we know who he is. He's public enemy number one. He's the one that's dragging everybody out of their homes and throwing him in the prison. You want me to minister to him? And Jesus had to rebuke Ananias, remember? And he said to him, listen, I've anointed him. I have chosen him to be the apostle, my apostle, to the Gentiles, and to bear witness to me, to the Gentiles, and then he said, and to kings. Remember that? And yet as we followed Paul through all of his missionary journeys, indeed we've seen him testifying to Christ to the Gentiles, to the Jews, in the synagogue, to lesser magistrates, but nowhere before kings or the upper echelon of government. But even though Paul's freedom is over, his ministry isn't. And as he is languishing now in the prison there at the barracks by the Antonian fortress, if he's human at all, he's got to be wondering about whether his ministry is over, whether there's going to be any fruit at all for the labor that he's offered for Christ in all of these travails of the past. Do you ever feel like that? I think of Calvin when he was banished from Geneva and sent off to Strasbourg, where he ministered to a congregation of 300. He called it his little church in Strasbourg. And as he was preaching and teaching there, who would have imagined that 500 years later, people would still be translating those sermons and those messages and those lectures to feed the whole church of the 21st century? Or Jonathan Edwards, who after many years of faithful service to that congregation in Northampton, was fired on the basis of false reports and slander, and exiled from the town. And he went to work among the Indians. And there, while he was at Stockbridge, he took that occasion to sit down and write The Freedom of the Will, one of the 10 most important classics of all of Christian history. Who knows when God is finished with you? Who knows how much impact your life and your testimony will have? And that's the way Paul was. Despite his being discouraged, despite his wondering about this thing, he still had work to do. And in the midst of that barracks there, Jesus appears to him again. And listen to what he says to him. He says, Paul, be of good cheer. For as you have testified for me in Jerusalem, so you must also bear witness in Rome. Again, remember the Great Commission at the day of Jesus' ascension into heaven. When he left his disciples, he said, you will be my witnesses in Jerusalem, Judea, Samaria, to the uttermost parts of the earth. And that commission was then given to Paul. And now Jesus said, Paul, you did it for me in Jerusalem. And I know you've wanted to go to Rome. Now you're going to get to go to Rome. Didn't expect to go in chains, but you're going to go to Rome to carry on your ministry before those who are in that city. And he says to Paul, be of good cheer. This is one of those times when I think sometimes the English just doesn't get it. It doesn't really grasp the force of it. First of all, it says that Jesus stood by him. That's weak. The words there in the Greek is that Jesus came, in a sense, overshadowing Paul. His presence is enormous. There's Paul cringing in his cell, and suddenly the risen Christ comes hovering over him, and he says, Paul. The Latin here that is translates it uses the word that is the foundation for the English word constancy. Isn't that like the good humor man saying, cheer up? He's saying, Paul, hey, be constant. Not just infrequent. Be consistent. Stay with the ministry that you've had through all these years. Day in, day out. Stay constant. Do we need to hear that? I need to hear it. This is how Jesus encouraged his apostle, who, if anybody had ever been constant in ministry from the day he was called, it was Paul. And yet Jesus had to come to him personally, shore him up, stay the course, finish the race, be constant. Then we read the very next day, some of the Jews bound themselves together, Luke tells us this three times, that they were so convinced that Paul had to die, that these 40-plus men gathered together and took a sacred vow to go on a hunger strike. They would eat no food, drink nothing until Paul was dead. They were zealots. And if we know anything about these people, they were the terrorists of the first century. They were infuriated by Roman occupation. They hated the Sanhedrin. They hated the scribes and the Pharisees because they were convinced that the Jewish authorities had sold them out. But they would use the authorities whenever it was expedient for their goals. And their goal in this case was to kill Paul. Now you see it today. Every day you read in the paper, see it on TV, about people who tie explosives to their own body and run in and become human suicide bombs. The kamikaze pilots of World War II. That's what these people were like. One, perhaps two of the 12 had been numbered among this group of assassins and terrorists. Simon Zelotes, who was a zealot. And there's good reason to believe that the meaning of the name Judas Iscariot is not just Judas from a place called Iscariot, but is Judas from the Zechariah, the assassins. One of these zealots, it makes sense that Judas joined the band of disciples of Jesus with the hope of throwing over the Romans. And when he saw Jesus didn't come with a sword, he said, I'll trade that in for some money and find another Messiah. These people meant business. And now their zeal was a zeal without knowledge. Their zeal was to kill the anointed one of God. And so they set the trap. They told the Sanhedrin, call him down, tell the commander you want him to come back again and speak once more for further interrogation. And when they begin to transfer him here, we'll be waiting. We'll set the ambush. And when they bring Paul, we'll fall upon him and kill him. We know that to take on the Romans in that situation will mean heavy casualties for us. But we're committed to wipe out the influence of Christianity and this apostle. And so they banded together and called on the Sanhedrin. The Sanhedrin agrees to this chicanery. And then notice how Paul escapes this one. Verse 16, when Paul's sister's son, this is the first time we ever heard anything about Paul's family, that whether he had any brothers or sisters. Obviously, he had at least one sister, and that sister had a son, and this is a nephew, and we don't know how in the world Paul's nephew heard about this plot to kill Uncle Paul. You wonder whether when Paul joined the Christian faith, whether his family remained Jewish and had a burial service for him. But obviously his sister remained loyal to him, and his sister's son, his nephew, the family stayed together. I have a friend who's a minister, and he said their family motto is, we stick with the stuck. I said, what's that? He says, I don't know, but my dad always said, we stick with the stuck. That means we hang together as a family. That's where our courage should come, shouldn't it? This is the only time you ever hear of this kid. He goes to heaven. God says, what did you do? And he says to God, didn't you read the 23rd chapter of Acts? He says, I saved the life of my uncle Paul. I went to Paul and I told him when he was in his cell that there was this plot to kill him. And so Paul told me to go and tell the commander, and I did. And so his life was spared. The commander said, wait a minute, we can't have this. So he commanded 470 troops as an armed guard to whisk Paul out of Jerusalem and take him 60 miles north to Caesarea, where there was a headquarters of the regional governor there, whose name was Felix. Have you ever gone anywhere under an armed guard? I've had that experience twice in my life. The first time was in high school, after we won a game in a Catholic high school in basketball in double overtime. And when we were on the way back to the locker room, the kids just emptied the stands, fell upon us while we were still on the court and started pummeling us and beating us. And I was never so happy to see a Roman Catholic priest in my whole life as this priest stood between me and the mob and got me carefully into the locker room, whereupon they called the police and we had a police escort to leave that place. It had nothing to do with bearing witness to Christ. Then once in California, I had somebody give a death threat, so they had armed guards for me there. But that's nothing. Jim Dobson has bulletproof glass on his office windows and a bulletproof place in the garage for his parking lot and on his car, because every day he's subjected to death threats because of the stands he's taken against abortion and other destructive moves of the family in our country. But we're very fortunate that we don't need an armed guard to escape with our lives from day to day. But Paul did. And the commander said, give me 470 soldiers, give me some horses or something for Paul, put him on that, and at 9 o'clock tonight, we're out of here under the cover of darkness, and before these zealots can find out about it, we'll have Paul safely in Caesarea. And so the soldiers did as they were commanded. They traveled 35 miles with the whole entourage, and then when they saw they were safe, the infantry went back and the cavalry took Paul the rest of the way to Caesarea. But notice this letter that is contained in the text that Luke gives. When he writes to Felix, the governor, he says this, Claudius Lysias, to the most excellent governor, Felix. Let's note that. In the Roman society, there was clearly defined levels of social order and stratification. Obviously, at the apex of the social order was the emperor himself. But on really the first tier of societal honor were those who were the members of the Senate. And then in the second tier, the next highest tier of honor in the society of Rome, were the equestrian knights, like the knights of the Round Table. And those equestrian knights, they were given the title Most Excellent. The equestrian order, second only to the Senate, and regional governors, those two groups, were given the honorific title Most Excellent. And so when Claudius Lysias sends Paul to Felix, he's sending him to somebody who's very high up in the Roman hierarchy of things. Now notice the content of the letter. Greetings. This man was seized by Jews, that's true. Was about to be killed by them, that's true. Coming with the troops, I rescued him, having learned that he was a Roman. A little bit self-serving there, isn't it, Claudius? And when I wanted to know the reason they accused him, I brought him before their council, found out he was accused and all of that. But nothing was charged against him, deserving of death or chains. You notice he doesn't say, before I found out he was a Roman, I put him in chains and I was ready to flog him. Well, none of that's in the letter. But when it was told me that the Jews lay in wait for the man, I sent him immediately to you and also commanded his accusers to state before you the charges against him. And then we're told how Paul was then delivered to Felix. Again, who was Felix? He's the governor, situated in Caesarea, a representative of the Emperor Claudius of Rome. He has great credentials in terms of history. Recently, I mentioned a woman who was on television who said, I don't even know whether Jesus ever existed because there's no mention of Jesus in any historical record apart from the Bible, as if the Bible were not an important historical record. And of course, she was wrong about that because there are references in Suetonius and in Tacitus, however brief they are, to Christ. But in the meantime, we look at the great historians of the Roman era, and the four most important historians of antiquity, Suetonius, Tacitus, Josephus, and far away, the best historian of them all is Luke, the physician. Believe it or not, all four of those historians write about this man named Felix. We're told that Felix was born into slavery, but later on was given his freedom, either by the mother of Claudius, according to Tacitus, or by Claudius himself, according to Josephus. So there's that disagreement between those two. But in any case, they agreed he was born a slave and then elevated to the level of governor. His brother, Pallas, was also born in slavery. He rose so high in the Roman hierarchy that he became in charge of all of the civil servants in Rome. It would be like a cabinet position in the United States government with the president. So these two fellows are very high up in the Roman hierarchy. We know this also about Felix. He had three wives. His first wife, get this, was the granddaughter of Antony and Cleopatra. Does the plot thicken or what? Mark Antony, Cleopatra had children, and the grandchild is the wife of this fellow Felix. His third wife was Drusilla, who was the daughter of King Herod Agrippa I. So Felix, though he began as a slave, is now married to royalty, surrounded by royalty, having the honorific titles of royalty. And we're told by Tacitus, however, that he was known for his brutal and ruthless quelling of insurrections in his territory when the Jews would stand up against the Romans. Felix would wipe them out. So the Tacitus said he had the power of a king, but the mind of a slave. And yet, he goes down in history. And the most important thing that will ever occur to him in his life is his encounter with Paul the Apostle, whom, in the providence of God and by his grace, we'll be able to examine next week.
1: That was late theologian Dr. R.C. 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And now, here's more information on the messages you just heard.
2: 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Next weekend, join us again for R.C. Sproul Times 2 as we continue his series in Acts with the messages Paul's defense before Felix and Paul tried before Festus. R.C. Sproul Times 2 is heard weekends at this same time here on Pilgrim Radio. Thanks for listening.

That was Phil Wickham and Naomi Rain on Pilgrim Radio singing Holy Moment. A good song, I trust, encouraging to you. We just wrapped up with R.C. Sproul times two. And if you missed this program where we're going through Dr. Sproul's series in Acts, come join us again, same time tomorrow, 9 p.m. Pacific time, as we turn now to Fernando Ortega singing The Good Shepherd.

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That was Samantha Ebert and her song Flowers to kick us off this hour on Pilgrim Radio. It's Chris Tomlin coming up next, reminding us that the cross of Christ is so powerful that it can even raise the dead. So turn to him for comfort, for strength, for your journey. Here's Chris Tomlin's Mighty

0: That was John Barber singing Sweeter Than Honey on Pilgrim Radio. 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I'm glad you could join us as we endeavor to encourage you. I trust you would be encouraged as we pause the music and consider a convicting, somewhat, reminder from British preacher Charles Spurgeon, as he says, "It is not a matter of time so much as a matter of heart. If you have the heart to pray, you will find the time." I trust we take those words to heart and find time to pray. We know that that is where we find peace. And we can spill our hearts to God and all of our worry and all of our anguish. We can quite literally vent to God, and He hears. So it's a comfort and it's a strength. It's Rachel Lampa coming up next as we turn back to our music now, singing Rahab's Lullaby.
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1: First few verses themselves make the message of the book clear. 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Here's the message. Jesus Christ, the Lamb who was slain, has conquered, and he is reigning now and forever. Amen. That is the message of the book of Revelation. This morning, we're going to look just at verses 5, or the second half of verse 5 and verse 6 of John's introduction.
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That was Selah with Shall We Gather at the River, that classic hymn on Pilgrim Radio. It's Brown Bannister coming up next with Create in Me a Clean Heart. As we look forward to one more music hour to close out our evening and my time with you at 11 p.m. Pacific time. It's Brown Bannister, as I mentioned, coming up next with Create in Me a Clean Heart. 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

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Hearts changed, lives renewed, and souls forgiven. 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
1: That was Mary Claire with There's a God to kick us off here on Pilgrim Radio. And what a comfort to think that there is, in fact, a God. And not only just that he does exist, but that he sent Christ to die for you so that you can know peace with him. So turn to him for forgiveness. 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

That was Tim Minor singing Forgive Me on listener-supported, commercial-free Pilgrim Radio this evening. I'm Spencer Dahlke, and it's my delight to just pause the music for a moment and share a moment of Christian history with you. Did you know that it was on this date, July 11th in 1924, according to the Christian History Institute, that Eric Liddell won the Olympic 400-meter race in Paris after he lost his opportunity to run in the 100-meter because its heats were on a Sunday? Of course, this dramatic event was depicted in the movie, you may know it, Chariots of Fire. And my understanding is that even though he was running a longer distance, he nevertheless did quite well. So it's a great example of faithfulness, perhaps, for us to follow in his footsteps. As we turn now to Hillary Scott, back to our music now with her song, Come Thou Fount. Come.

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1: That he chose us in him, that is in Christ, before the foundation of the world. 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In other words, our election in Christ is not some kind of historical afterthought, but actually it is a resolve that goes all the way back into, if you like, pre-eternity, into eternity before creation.
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Here's a daily devotional from Johnny Erickson Tada's book, Pearls of Great Price, from 2 Corinthians 12, verse 10. That is why, for Christ's sake, I delight in weaknesses, in insults, in hardships, in persecutions, in difficulties. For when I am weak, then I am strong. It's one thing to muster a submissive attitude toward God when we bring troubles on ourselves, but it's a different matter when unnecessary trials hit us broadside, trials not of our own making. Like when a drunk driver veers across the yellow line, or a grim-faced doctor diagnoses cancer, or reassessment slaps your property into a higher tax bracket, or a clumsy linebacker breaks your high school kid's leg in football practice, or an old friend drags your name through the mud. You didn't bring any of these troubles on yourself. These are circumstances over which you have no control, and for that reason, they're the hardest with which to deal. But look at the Apostle Paul. He didn't bring that shipwreck on himself. He didn't instigate a death threat in Damascus. He didn't orchestrate mob scenes that left him smashed by stones. Paul may not have been responsible for his circumstances, but he was responsible for the way he reacted. He never groaned, "Oh, for Pete's sake, here we go again." Instead, he said, "For Christ's sake, I delight in hardships." Another response? He said in 2 Timothy 2:10, "Therefore, I endure everything for the sake of the elect." These were the first words out of Paul's mouth when he was pelted by stones, blindsided by brutal floggings, and thrown into dark dungeons. He endured hardships for Christ's sake, as well as the sake of the church. When trials assault you, bite your tongue from saying, "Oh, for Pete's sake." Instead, whisper a word or two of praise. No matter what the circumstances at home or at the office, praise is possible when we win the battle with words that bless our Lord. Lord God, for the sake of your Son Jesus, and for the sake of my friends and family watching me, I give you praise today in the midst of my hardships. From Johnny Erickson Tada's book, Pearls of Great Price, on Pilgrim Radio.

That was Keith and Kristen Getty singing Consider the Stars here on Pilgrim Radio as we begin to wind down this hour and my time with you this evening. I trust we're heading into our Sunday encouraged. I just wanted to remind you, of course, that in about 15 minutes or so, we will be reading the Bible, pure and simple. Kicking off at midnight Pacific time, we'll be reading from Matthew 27 to Mark chapter 8. Join us for this section of the New Testament as we turn next to Darold Doherty singing You Laid Aside Your Majesty.

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Faith. Hope. And love. And the greatest of these is love.

0: 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The Bible is God's Word. It tells us all we need to know about who He is and how to know Him. 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
1: Matthew chapter 27, verse 57. And when it was evening, there came a rich man from Arimathea named Joseph, who himself had also become a disciple of Jesus. This man came to Pilate and asked for the body of Jesus. Then Pilate ordered it to be given over to him. And Joseph took the body and wrapped it in a clean linen cloth and laid it in his own new tomb, which he had hewn out in the rock. And he rolled a large stone against the entrance of the tomb and went away. And Mary Magdalene was there, and the other Mary, sitting opposite the grave. Now on the next day, which is the one after the preparation, the chief priests and the Pharisees gathered together with Pilate and said, "Sir, we remember that when he was still alive, that deceiver said, 'After 3 days, I am to rise again.' Therefore, give orders for the grave to be made secure until the third day, lest the disciples come and steal him away and say to the people, 'He has risen from the dead.' And the last deception will be worse than the first." Pilate said to them, "You have a guard. Go, make it as secure as you know how." And they went and made the grave secure. And along with the guard, they set a seal on the stone. Matthew chapter 28. Now late on the Sabbath, as it began to dawn toward the first day of the week, Mary Magdalene and the other Mary came to look at the grave. And behold, a severe earthquake had occurred, for an angel of the Lord descended from heaven and came and rolled away the stone and sat upon it. And his appearance was like lightning, and his garment as white as snow. And the guards shook for fear of him and became like dead men. And the angel answered and said to the women, "Do not be afraid, for I know that you are looking for Jesus who has been crucified. He is not here, for he has risen, just as he said. Come, see the place where he was lying. And go quickly and tell his disciples that he has risen from the dead. And behold, he is going before you into Galilee. There you will see him. Behold, I have told you." And they departed quickly from the tomb with fear and great joy, and ran to report it to his disciples. And behold, Jesus met them and greeted them, and they came up and took hold of his feet and worshipped him. Then Jesus said to them, "Do not be afraid. Go, take word to my

And this story was widely spread among the Jews, and is to this day. But the 11 disciples proceeded to Galilee, to the mountain which Jesus had designated. And when they saw him, they worshipped him, but some were doubtful. And Jesus came up and spoke to them, saying, "All authority has been given to me in heaven and on earth. Go, therefore, and make disciples of all the nations, baptizing them in the name of the Father and the Son and the Holy Spirit, teaching them to observe all that I commanded you. And lo, I am with you always, even to the end of the age." The Gospel according to Mark. The beginning of the Gospel of Jesus Christ, the Son of God. As it is written in Isaiah the prophet, "Behold, I send my messenger before your face, who will prepare your way, the voice of one crying in the wilderness, 'Make ready the way of the Lord, make his paths straight.'" John the Baptist appeared in the wilderness preaching a baptism of repentance for the forgiveness of sins. And all the country of Judea was going out to him, and all the people of Jerusalem. And they were being baptized by him in the Jordan River, confessing their sins. And John was clothed with camel's hair, and wore a leather belt around his waist, and his diet was locusts and wild honey. And he was preaching and saying, "After me comes one who is mightier than I, and I am not even fit to stoop down and untie the thong of his sandals. I baptized you with water, but he will baptize you with the Holy Spirit." And it came about in those days that Jesus came from Nazareth in Galilee and was baptized by John in the Jordan. And immediately, coming up out of the water, he saw the heavens opening and the Spirit like a dove descending upon him. And a voice came out of the heavens, "Thou art my beloved Son, in thee I am well pleased." And immediately the Spirit impelled him to go out into the wilderness. And he was in the wilderness 40 days, being tempted by Satan. And he was with the wild beasts, and the angels were ministering to him. And after John had been taken into custody, Jesus came into Galilee, preaching the gospel of God, and saying, "The time is fulfilled, and the kingdom of God is at hand. Repent and believe in the gospel." And as he was going along by the Sea of Galilee, he saw Simon and Andrew, the brother of Simon, casting a net in the sea, for they were fishermen. And Jesus said to them, "Follow me, and I will make you become fishers of men." And they immediately left the nets and followed him. And going on a little farther, he saw James, the son of Zebedee, and John, his brother, who were also in the boat mending the nets. And immediately he called them. And they left their father Zebedee in the boat with the hired servants and left to follow him. And they went into Capernaum, and immediately on the Sabbath, he entered the synagogue and began to teach. And they were amazed at his teaching, for he was teaching them as one having authority and not as the scribes. And just then there was in their synagogue a man with an unclean spirit, and he cried out, saying, "What do we have to do with you, Jesus of Nazareth? Have you come to destroy us? I know who you are, the Holy One of God." And Jesus rebuked him, saying, "Be quiet and come out of him." And throwing him into convulsions, the unclean spirit cried out with a

loud voice and came out of him. And they were all amazed, so that they debated among themselves, saying, "What is this? A new teaching with authority? He commands even the unclean spirits, and they obey him." And immediately the news about him went out everywhere into all the surrounding district of Galilee. And immediately, after they had come out of the synagogue, they came into the house of Simon and Andrew with James and John. Now, Simon's mother-in-law was lying sick with a fever, and immediately they spoke to him about her. And he came to her and raised her up, taking her by the hand, and the fever left her, and she began to wait on them. And when evening had come, after the sun had set, they began bringing to him all who were ill and those who were demon-possessed, and the whole city had gathered at the door. And he healed many who were ill with various diseases and cast out many demons, and he was not permitting the demons to speak, because they knew who he was. And in the early morning, while it was still dark, he arose and went out and departed to a lonely place and was praying there. And Simon and his companions hunted for him, and they found him and said to him, "Everyone is looking for you." And he said to them, "Let us go somewhere else to the towns nearby, in order that I may preach there also, for that is what I came out for." And he went into their synagogues throughout all Galilee, preaching and casting out the demons. And a leper came to him, beseeching him and falling on his knees before him and saying to him, "If you are willing, you can make me clean." And moved with compassion, he stretched out his hand and touched him and said to him, "I am willing, be cleansed." And immediately the leprosy left him, and he was cleansed. And he sternly warned him and immediately sent him away. And he said to him, "See that you say nothing to anyone, but go, show yourself to the priest, and offer for your cleansing what Moses commanded for a testimony to them." But he went out and began to proclaim it freely and to spread the news about, to such an extent that Jesus could no longer publicly enter a city, but stayed out in unpopulated areas, and they were coming to him from everywhere. Mark chapter 2. And when he had come back to Capernaum several days afterward, it was heard that he was at home, and many were gathered together, so that there was no longer room, even near the door, and he was speaking the word to them. And they came, bringing to him a paralytic carried by four men. And being unable to get to him on account of the crowd, they removed the roof above him. And when they had dug an opening, they let down the pallet on which the paralytic was lying. And Jesus, seeing their faith, said to the paralytic, "My son, your sins are forgiven." But there were some of the scribes sitting there and reasoning in their hearts, "Why does this man speak that way? He is blaspheming. Who can forgive sins but God alone?" And immediately Jesus, perceiving in his spirit that they were reasoning that way within themselves, said to them, "Why are you reasoning about these things in your hearts? Which is easier, to say to the paralytic, 'Your sins are forgiven,' or to say, 'Arise and take up your pallet and walk?' But in order that you may know that the Son of Man has authority on earth to forgive sins," he said to the paralytic, "I say to you, rise, take up your pallet, and go home."
And he rose.

and immediately took up the pallet and went out in the sight of all, so that they were all amazed and were glorifying God, saying, "We have never seen anything like this." And he went out again by the seashore, and all the multitude were coming to him, and he was teaching them. And as he passed by, he saw Levi, the son of Alphaeus, sitting in the tax office, and he said to him, "Follow me." And he rose and followed him. And it came about that he was reclining at table in his house, and many tax gatherers and sinners were dining with Jesus and his disciples, for there were many of them, and they were following him. And when the scribes of the Pharisees saw that he was eating with the sinners and tax gatherers, they began saying to his disciples, "Why is he eating and drinking with tax gatherers and sinners?" And hearing this, Jesus said to them, "It is not those who are healthy who need a physician, but those who are sick. I did not come to call the righteous, but sinners." And John's disciples and the Pharisees were fasting, and they came and said to him, "Why did John's disciples and the disciples of the Pharisees fast, but your disciples do not fast?" And Jesus said to them, "While the bridegroom is with them, the attendants of the bridegroom do not fast, do they? So long as they have the bridegroom with them, they cannot fast. But the days will come when the bridegroom is taken away from them, and then they will fast in that day. No one sews a patch of unshrunk cloth on an old garment. Otherwise, the patch pulls away from it, the new from the old, and a worse tear results. And no one puts new wine into old wineskins. Otherwise, the wine will burst the skins, and the wine is lost, and the skins as well. But one puts new wine into fresh wineskins." And it came about that he was passing through the grain fields on the Sabbath, and his disciples began to make their way along while picking the heads of grain. And the Pharisees were saying to him, "See here, why are they doing what is not lawful on the Sabbath?" And he said to them, "Have you never read what David did when he was in need and became hungry, he and his companions? How he entered into the house of God in the time of Abiathar the high priest and ate the consecrated bread, which is not lawful for anyone to eat except the priests, and he gave it also to those who were with him?" And he was saying to them, "The Sabbath was made for man, and not man for the Sabbath. Consequently, the Son of Man is Lord, even of the Sabbath." Mark chapter 3. And he entered again into a synagogue, and a man was there with a withered hand. And they were watching him to see if he would heal him on the Sabbath, in order that they might accuse him. And he said to the man with the withered hand, "Rise and come forward." And he said to them, "Is it lawful on the Sabbath to do good or to do harm, to save a life or to kill?" But they kept silent. And after looking around at them with anger, grieved at their hardness of heart, he said to the man, "Stretch out your hand." And he stretched it out, and his hand was restored. And the Pharisees went out and immediately began taking counsel with the Herodians against him as to how they might destroy him. And Jesus withdrew to the sea with his disciples, and a great multitude from Galilee followed, and also from Judea, and from Jerusalem, and from Idumea, and beyond the Jordan, and the vicinity of Tyre and

0: Sidon, a great multitude heard of all that he was doing and came to him. And he told his disciples that a boat should stand ready for him because of the multitude, in order that they might not crowd him. For he had healed many, with the result that all those who had afflictions pressed about him in order to touch him. And whenever the unclean spirits beheld him, they would fall down before him and cry out, saying, "You are the Son of God." And he earnestly warned them not to reveal his identity. And he went up to the mountain and summoned those whom he himself wanted, and they came to him. And he appointed 12, that they might be with him, and that he might send them out to preach, and to have authority to cast out the demons. And he appointed the 12, Simon, to whom he gave the name Peter, and James, the son of Zebedee, and John, the brother of James. To them he gave the name Boanerges, which means sons of thunder, and Andrew, and Philip, and Bartholomew, and Matthew, and Thomas, and James, the son of Alphaeus, and Thaddeus, and Simon the Cananean, and Judas Iscariot, who also betrayed him. And he came home, and the multitude gathered again to such an extent that they could not even eat a meal. And when his own people heard of this, they went out to take custody of him, for they were saying, "He has lost his senses." And the scribes who came down from Jerusalem were saying, "He is possessed by Beelzebul, and he casts out the demons by the ruler of the demons." And he called them to himself and began speaking to them in parables. "How can Satan cast out Satan? And if a kingdom is divided against itself, that kingdom cannot stand. And if a house is divided against itself, that house will not be able to stand. And if Satan has risen up against himself and is divided, he cannot stand, but he is finished. But no one can enter the strong man's house and plunder his property unless he first binds the strong man, and then he will plunder his house. Truly, I say to you, all sins shall be forgiven the sons of men, and whatever blasphemies they utter. But whoever blasphemes against the Holy Spirit never has forgiveness, but is guilty of an eternal sin, because they were saying, 'He has an unclean spirit.'" And his mother and his brothers arrived, and standing outside, they sent word to him and called him. And a multitude was sitting around him, and they said to him, "Behold, your mother and your brothers are outside looking for you." And answering them, he said, "Who are my mother and my brothers?" And looking about on those who were sitting around him, he said, "Behold, my mother and my brothers. For whoever does the will of God, he is my brother and sister and mother." Mark chapter 4. And he began to teach again by the seashore. And such a very great multitude gathered before him that he got into a boat in the sea and sat down. And all the multitude were by the seashore on the land. And he was teaching them many things in parables, and was saying to them in his teaching, "Listen to this. Behold, the sower went out to sow. And it came about that as he was sowing, some seed fell beside the road, and the birds came and ate it up. And other seed fell on the rocky ground, where it did not have much soil. And immediately it sprang up, because it had no depth of soil. And after the sun had risen, it was scorched, and because it had no root, it withered away. And other seed fell among the thorns, and the thorns grew up and choked it, and it yielded no crop. And other seeds fell into the good soil, and as they grew up and increased, they were yielding a crop and were producing 30, 60, and 100-fold. And he was saying, "He who has ears to hear, let him hear." And as soon as he was alone, his followers, along with the 12, began asking him about the parables. And he was saying to them, "To you has been given the mystery of the kingdom of God, but those who are outside get everything in parables, in order that while seeing, they may see and not perceive, and while hearing, they may hear and not understand, lest they return again and be forgiven." And he said to them, "Do you not understand this parable? And how will you understand all the parables? The sower sows the word, and these are the ones who are beside the road where the word is sown. And when they hear, immediately Satan comes and takes away the word which has been sown in them. And in a similar way, these are the ones on whom seed was sown on the rocky places, who, when they hear the word, immediately receive it with joy. And they have no firm root in themselves, but are only temporary. Then, when affliction or persecution arises because of the word, immediately they fall away. And others are the ones on whom seed was sown among the thorns. These are the ones who have heard the word, and the worries of the world, and the deceitfulness of riches, and the desires for other things enter in and choke the word, and it becomes unfruitful. And those are the ones on whom seed was sown on the good ground, and they hear the word and accept it and bear fruit 30, 60, and 100-fold. And he was saying to them, "A lamp is not brought to be put under a peck measure, is it, or under a bed? Is it not brought to be put on the lampstand? For nothing is hidden except to be revealed, nor has anything been secret, but that it should come to light. If any man has ears to hear, let him hear." And he was saying to them, "Take care what you listen to. By your standard of measure it shall be measured to you, and more shall be given you besides. For whoever has, to him shall more be given. And whoever does not have, even what he has, shall be taken away from him." And he was saying, "The kingdom of God is like a man who casts seed upon the ground, and goes to bed at night, and gets up by day, and the seed sprouts up and grows. How? He himself does not know. The earth produces crops by itself, first the blade, then the head, then the mature grain in the head. But when the crop permits, he immediately puts in the sickle, because the harvest has come." And he said, "How shall we picture the kingdom of God? Or by what parable shall we present it? It is like a mustard seed, which, when sown upon the ground, though it is smaller than all the seeds that are upon the ground, yet when it is sown, grows up and becomes larger than all the garden plants, and forms large branches, so that the birds of the air can nest under its shade." And with many such parables, he was speaking the word to them as they were able to hear it. And he was not speaking to them without parables, but he was explaining everything privately to his own disciples. And on that day, when evening had come, he said to them, "Let us go over to the other side." And leaving the multitude, they took him along with them, just as he was in the boat, and other boats were with him. And there arose a fierce gale of wind, and the waves were breaking over the boat, so much that the boat was already filling up. And he himself was in the stern, asleep on the cushion. And they awoke him and said to him, "Teacher, do you not care that we are perishing?" And being aroused, he rebuked the wind and said to the sea, "Hush, be still." And the wind died down, and it became perfectly calm. And he said to them, "Why are you so timid? How is it that you have no faith?" And they became very much afraid and said to one another, "Who then is this, that even the wind and the sea obey him?" Mark chapter 5. And they came to the other side of the sea, into the country of the Gerasenes. And when he had come out of the boat, immediately a man from the tombs with an unclean spirit met him. And he had his dwelling among the tombs, and no one was able to bind him any more, even with a chain, because he had often been bound with shackles and chains, and the chains had been torn apart by him, and the shackles broken in pieces, and no one was strong enough to subdue him. And constantly, night and day, among the tombs and in the mountains, he was crying out and gashing himself with stones. And seeing Jesus from a distance, he ran up and bowed down before him. And crying out with a loud voice, he said, "What do I have to do with you, Jesus, Son of the Most High God? I implore you by God, do not torment me." For he had been saying to him, "Come out of the man, you unclean spirit." And he was asking him, "What is your name?" And he said to him, "My name is Legion, for we are many." And he began to entreat him earnestly not to send them out of the country. Now there was a big herd of swine feeding there on the mountainside. And they entreated him, saying, "Send us into the swine, so that we may enter them." And he gave them permission. And coming out, the unclean spirits entered the swine, and the herd rushed down the steep bank into the sea, about 2,000 of them, and they were drowned in the sea. And those who tended them ran away and reported it in the city and out in the country, and the people came to see what it was that had happened. And they came to Jesus and observed the man who had been demon-possessed, sitting down, clothed, and in his right mind, the very man who had had the legion. And they became frightened. And those who had seen it described to them how it had happened to the demon-possessed man, and all about the swine. And they began to entreat him to depart from their region. And as he was getting into the boat, the man who had been demon-possessed was entreating him that he might accompany him. And he did not let him, but he said to him, "Go home to your people and report to them what great things the Lord has done for you and how he had mercy on you." And he went off and began to proclaim in Decapolis what great things Jesus had done for him, and everyone marveled. And when Jesus had crossed over again in the boat to the other side, a great multitude gathered about him, and he stayed by the seashore. And one of the synagogue officials, named Jairus, came up, and upon seeing him, fell at his feet, and entreated him earnestly, saying, "My little daughter is at the point of death. Please come and lay your hands on her, that she may get well and live." And he went off with him, and a great multitude was following him and pressing in on him. and a woman who had a hemorrhage for 12 years, and had endured much at the hands of many physicians, and had spent all that she had, and was not helped at all, but rather had grown worse, after hearing about Jesus, came up in the crowd behind him and touched his cloak. For she thought, "If I just touch his garments, I shall get well." And immediately the flow of her blood was dried up, and she felt in her body that she was healed of her affliction. And immediately Jesus, perceiving in himself that the power proceeding from him had gone forth, turned around in the crowd and said, "Who touched my garments?" And his disciples said to him, "You see the multitude pressing in on you, and you say, 'Who touched me?'" And he looked around to see the woman who had done this. But the woman, fearing and trembling, aware of what had happened to her, came and fell down before him and told him the whole truth. And he said to her, "Daughter, your faith has made you well. Go in peace and be healed of your affliction." While he was still speaking, they came from the house of the synagogue official saying, "Your daughter has died. Why trouble the teacher any more?" But Jesus, overhearing what was being spoken, said to the synagogue official, "Do not be afraid any longer. Only believe." And he allowed no one to follow with him except Peter and James and John, the brother of James. And they came to the house of the synagogue official, and he beheld a commotion and people loudly weeping and wailing. And entering in, he said to them, "Why make a commotion and weep? The child has not died, but is asleep." And they were laughing at him. But putting them all out, he took along the child's father and mother and his own companions and entered the room where the child was. And taking the child by the hand, he said to her, "Talitha cum," which translated means, "Little girl, I say to you, arise." And immediately the girl got up and began to walk, for she was 12 years old, and immediately they were completely astounded. And he gave them strict orders that no one should know about this, and he said that something should be given her to eat. Mark chapter 6. And he went out from there, and he came into his hometown, and his disciples followed him. And when the Sabbath had come, he began to teach in the synagogue. And the many listeners were astonished, saying, "Where did this man get these things? And what is this wisdom given to him? And such miracles as these performed by his hands. Is not this the carpenter, the son of Mary, and brother of James and Joses and Judas and Simon? Are not his sisters here with us?" And they took offense at him. And Jesus said to them, "A prophet is not without honor except in his hometown and among his own relatives and in his own household." And he could do no miracle there except that he laid his hands upon a few sick people and healed them. And he wondered at their unbelief. And he was going around the villages teaching. And he summoned the 12 and began to send them out in pairs. And he was giving them authority over the unclean spirits. And he instructed them that they should take nothing for their journey except a mere staff, no bread, no bag, no money in their belt, but to wear sandals, And he added, "Do not put on two tunics." And he said to them, "Wherever you enter a house, stay there until you leave town. And any place that does not receive you or listen to you, as you go out from there, shake off the dust from the soles of your feet for a testimony against them." And they went out and preached that men should repent. And they were casting out many demons and were anointing with oil many sick people and healing them. And King Herod heard of it, for his name had become well known, and people were saying, "John the Baptist has risen from the dead, and therefore these miraculous powers are at work in him." But others were saying, "He is Elijah." And others were saying, "He is a prophet, like one of the prophets of old." But when Herod heard of it, he kept saying, "John, whom I beheaded, he has risen." For Herod himself had sent and had John arrested and bound in prison on account of Herodias, the wife of his brother Philip, because he had married her. For John had been saying to Herod, "It is not lawful for you to have your brother's wife." And Herodias had a grudge against him and wanted to kill him and could not do so. For Herod was afraid of John, knowing that he was a righteous and holy man, and kept him safe. And when he heard him, he was very perplexed, but he used to enjoy listening to him. And a strategic day came when Herod, on his birthday, gave a banquet for his lords and military commanders and the leading men of Galilee. And when the daughter of Herodias herself came in and danced, she pleased Herod and his dinner guests. And the king said to the girl, "Ask me for whatever you want, and I will give it to you." And he swore to her, "Whatever you ask of me, I will give it to you, up to half of my kingdom." And she went out and said to her mother, "What shall I ask for?" And she said, "The head of John the Baptist." And immediately she came in haste before the king and asked, saying, "I want you to give me right away the head of John the Baptist on a platter." And although the king was very sorry, yet because of his oaths and because of his dinner guests, he was unwilling to refuse her. And immediately the king sent an executioner and commanded him to bring back his head. And he went and beheaded him in the prison and brought his head on a platter and gave it to the girl. And the girl gave it to her mother. And when his disciples heard about this, they came and took away his body and laid it in a tomb. And the apostles gathered together with Jesus, and they reported to him all that they had done and taught. And he said to them, "Come away by yourselves to a lonely place and rest a while." For there were many people coming and going, and they did not even have time to eat. And they went away in the boat to a lonely place by themselves. And the people saw them going, and many recognized them. And they ran there together on foot from all the cities and got there ahead of them. And disembarking, he saw a great multitude, and he felt compassion for them, because they were like sheep without a shepherd, and he began to teach them many things. And when it was already quite late, his disciples came up to him and began saying, "The place is desolate, and it is already quite late. Send them away, so that they may go into the surrounding countryside and villages and buy themselves something to eat." But he answered and said to them, "You give them something to eat." And they said to him, "Shall we go and spend 200 denarii on bread and give them something to eat?" And he said to them, "How many loaves do you have? Go look." And when they found out, they said, 5 and 2 fish. and he commanded them all to recline by groups on the green grass. And they reclined in companies of hundreds and of fifties. And he took the 5 loaves and the 2 fish, and looking up toward heaven, he blessed the food and broke the loaves, and he kept giving them to the disciples to set before them, and he divided up the 2 fish among them all. And they all ate and were satisfied, and they picked up 12 full baskets of the broken pieces and also of the fish. And there were 5,000 men who ate the loaves. And immediately he made his disciples get into the boat and go ahead of him to the other side, to Bethsaida, while he himself was sending the multitude away. And after bidding them farewell, he departed to the mountain to pray. And when it was evening, the boat was in the midst of the sea, and he was alone on the land. And seeing them straining at the oars, for the wind was against them, at about the 4th watch of the night, he came to them, walking on the sea, and he intended to pass by them. But when they saw him walking on the sea, they supposed that it was a ghost, and cried out, for they all saw him and were frightened. But immediately he spoke with them and said to them, "Take courage, it is I. Do not be afraid." And he got into the boat with them, and the wind stopped, and they were greatly astonished. For they had not gained any insight from the incident of the loaves, but their heart was hardened. And when they had crossed over, they came to land at Gennesaret and moored to the shore. And when they had come out of the boat, immediately the people recognized him and ran about that whole country and began to carry about on their pallets those who were sick to the place they heard he was. And wherever he entered villages or cities or countryside, they were laying the sick in the marketplaces and entreating him that they might just touch the fringe of his cloak, and as many as touched it were being cured. Mark chapter 7. And the Pharisees and some of the scribes gathered together around him when they had come from Jerusalem and had seen that some of his disciples were eating their bread with impure hands, that is, unwashed. For the Pharisees and all the Jews do not eat unless they carefully wash their hands, thus observing the traditions of the elders. And when they come from the marketplace, they do not eat unless they cleanse themselves. And there are many other things which they have received in order to observe, such as the washing of cups and pitchers and copper pots. And the Pharisees and the scribes asked him, "Why do your disciples not walk according to the tradition of the elders, but eat their bread with impure hands?" And he said to them, "Rightly did Isaiah prophesy of you hypocrites, as it is written, 'This people honors me with their lips, but their heart is far away from me. But in vain do they worship me, teaching as doctrines the precepts of men.' Neglecting the commandment of God, you hold to the tradition of men." He was also saying to them, "You nicely set aside the commandment of God in order to keep your tradition. For Moses said, 'Honor your father and your mother,' and 'He who speaks evil of father or mother, let him be put to death.' But you say, 'If a man says to his father or his mother, anything of mine you might have been helped by is korban,' that is to say, given to God, you no longer permit him to do anything for his father or his mother, thus invalidating the word of God by your tradition which you have handed down. and you do many such things like that. And summoning the multitude again, he began saying to them, Listen to me, all of you, and understand. There is nothing outside the man which going into him can defile him, but the things which proceed out of the man are what defile the man. And when leaving the multitude, he had entered the house, his disciples questioned him about the parable. And he said to them, Are you too so uncomprehending? Do you not see that whatever goes into the man from outside cannot defile him, because it does not go into his heart, but into his stomach, and is eliminated? Thus he declared all foods clean. And he was saying, That which proceeds out of the man, that is what defiles the man. For from within, out of the heart of men, proceed the evil thoughts and fornications, thefts, murders, adulteries, deeds of coveting and wickedness, as well as deceit, sensuality, envy, slander, pride, and foolishness. All these evil things proceed from within and defile the man. And from there he arose and went away to the region of Tyre. And when he had entered a house, he wanted no one to know of it, yet he could not escape notice. But after hearing of him, a woman whose little daughter had an unclean spirit immediately came and fell at his feet. Now the woman was a Gentile of the Syrophoenician race, and she kept asking him to cast the demon out of her daughter. And he was saying to her, Let the children be satisfied first, for it is not good to take the children's bread and throw it to the dogs. But she answered and said to him, Yes, Lord, but even the dogs under the table feed on the children's crumbs. And he said to her, Because of this answer, go your way. The demon has gone out of your daughter. And going back to her home, she found the child lying on the bed, the demon having departed. And again he went out from the region of Tyre and came through Sidon to the Sea of Galilee, within the region of Decapolis. And they brought to him one who was deaf and spoke with difficulty, and they entreated him to lay his hand upon him. And he took him aside from the multitude by himself, and put his fingers into his ears, and after spitting, he touched his tongue with the saliva. And looking up to heaven with a deep sigh, he said to him, Ephphatha, that is, be opened. And his ears were opened, and the impediment of his tongue was removed, and he began speaking plainly. And he gave them orders not to tell anyone. But the more he ordered them, the more widely they continued to proclaim it. And they were utterly astonished, saying, He has done all things well. He makes even the deaf to hear, and the dumb to speak. Mark chapter 8. In those days again, when there was a great multitude, and they had nothing to eat, he summoned his disciples and said to them, I feel compassion for the multitude, because they have remained with me now 3 days and have nothing to eat. And if I send them away fasting to their home, they'll faint on the way, and some of them have come from a distance. And his disciples answered him, Where will anyone be able to find enough to satisfy these men with bread here in the wilderness? And he was asking them, How many loaves do you have? And they said, 7. And he directed the multitude to sit down on the ground. And taking the 7 loaves, he gave thanks and broke them, and began giving them to his disciples to serve to them. And they served them to the multitude. They also had a few small fish. And after he had blessed them, he ordered these to be served as well. And they ate and were satisfied, and they picked up 7 full baskets of what was left over of the broken pieces. And about 4,000 were there, and he sent them away. And immediately he entered the boat with his disciples and came to the district of Dalmanutha. And the Pharisees came out and began to argue with him, seeking from him a sign from heaven to test him. And sighing deeply in his spirit, he said, "Why does this generation seek for a sign? Truly I say to you, no sign shall be given to this generation." And leaving them, he again embarked and went away to the other side. And they had forgotten to take bread, and did not have more than 1 loaf in the boat with them. And he was giving orders to them, saying, "Watch out! Beware of the leaven of the Pharisees and the leaven of Herod." And they began to discuss with one another the fact that they had no bread. And Jesus, aware of this, said to them, "Why do you discuss the fact that you have no bread? Do you not see or understand? Do you have a hardened heart? Having eyes, do you not see? And having ears, do you not hear? And do you not remember? When I broke the 5 loaves for the 5,000, how many large baskets full of broken pieces you picked up?" They said to him, 12. "And when I broke the 7 for the 4,000, how many basketfuls of broken pieces did you pick up?" And they said to him, 7. And he was saying to them, "Do you not yet understand?" And they came to Bethsaida, and they brought a blind man to him, and entreated him to touch him. And taking the blind man by the hand, he brought him out of the village, and after spitting on his eyes and laying his hands upon him, he asked him, "Do you see anything?" And he looked up and said, "I see men, for I am seeing them like trees walking about." Then again, he laid his hands upon his eyes, and he looked intently and was restored and began to see everything clearly. And he sent him to his home, saying, "Do not even enter the village." And Jesus went out, along with his disciples, to the villages of Caesarea Philippi. And on the way, he questioned his disciples, saying to them, "Who do people say that I am?" And they told him, saying, "John the Baptist, and others say Elijah, but still others one of the prophets." And he continued by questioning them, "But who do you say that I am?" Peter answered and said to him, "Thou art the Christ." And he warned them to tell no one about him.
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1: Matt Felton pastors Trinity Church of Loudoun in Leesburg, Virginia. And this weekend, we continue his series, Revelation. And the message, Doxology, from Revelation chapter 1, verses 1 through 8. Now here's Matt Felton.
2: I wonder if you've ever heard the story of Perpetua and Felicity. One of you has. Perpetua and Felicity, two young North African women who became martyrs at the hands of the Roman Empire at the very, very beginning of the third century. The story of the early church, the first Christians in the first few centuries, is a story of the church living on the margins of the Roman Empire, the big, bad Roman Empire with its emperor, its Caesars, often demanding worship. And the story of the early church is living on the margins and sort of seesawing back and forth between being hunted and persecuted by the powers that be and basically being left alone, depending on who the emperor was. In the year 203, the emperor was Severus. Not that one, but one wonders where inspirations come from. The emperor was Severus, and Severus implemented a law which made it illegal to convert to Christianity. And that's where Perpetua and Felicity entered the scene. Perpetua was a young woman of nobility. So she was from a family that their last name meant something. She was well-educated. She was a woman of means. And following in her mother's footsteps, though, and against her pagan father's protest, Perpetua became a Christian, which was a problem given the laws of the land. That's Perpetua. Felicity, on the other hand, was a young, also young, but slave woman. She, too, heard the gospel. She, too, became a Christian. And then on account of their conversions, they both were sentenced to death. And as fate would have it, they were clumped together, two young women, to be killed together in the arena before cheering crowds. According to some sources, when brought to the arena, when their moment had come, the two women, one a slave and the other a woman from nobility, both now dying, about to die for Christ, according to some sources, they together sang hymns joyfully before facing the sword and losing their lives. Many Christians, early church and beyond, when facing suffering and even death, have turned to doxology, short exclamations of praise, brief hymns. That's what a doxology is, a short condensed hymn which they had memorized, perhaps even from childhood. One final act of defiance before the empire, and of faith as a witness to the world in the face of death, singing doxology. Turn with me to Revelation chapter 1. Revelation is a message revealed by the Father to the Son, Jesus Christ, who then passed it along to angels, messengers of God, who then gave it in visions to John, the Apostle John, who's now given it to us, servants of God, the church. That's the source of Revelation. Last week, we talked about the style of Revelation. I pointed out that even in the introduction, you can see that Revelation is a hodgepodge of three different styles and genres of writing. It's part letter, So it's a letter, just like Paul writes in part. It's also prophecy. John writes as a prophet. God is giving him direct messages for the people to hear, like any prophet. And it's also an apocalypse.

an emperor named, most likely, if you sync up the message of Revelation with the witness of the early church, it was most likely written during the reign of an emperor called Domitian, who has re-implemented the imperial cult of Rome, demanding all citizens to worship the emperor. Christians were being targeted for their refusal to compromise, including John, who has been exiled to the island prison of Patmos for refusing to bow down to Caesar, for saying Jesus is Lord and not compromising. And finally, and most importantly, as a way of reminder, we talked about the center of Revelation. I tried to show you how, even from the first few verses, before we get lost in the fog of the bazaar, before we get lost, don't miss the first few verses themselves make the message of the book clear. Revelation has one central message. Here's the message: Jesus Christ, the Lamb who was slain, has conquered, and he is reigning now and forever. Amen. John calls Jesus the faithful witness, the firstborn from the dead, and the ruler of kings on earth. Rehearsing those titles, if you watch John's flow, seems to lead John to spontaneously burst into a song of praise. There are 8 songs recorded throughout the book of Revelation. So I said it was letter, it was prophecy, it was apocalypse. Perhaps we should add a 4th style. It's also a hymnal. It's filled with songs. There are 8 songs across the book, and this 2-verse song, 1.5-verse song, is the first song recorded in the book. It is a doxology, a short word of praise, a brief hymn, right smack in the middle of John's introduction. And like so many other songs in the Bible, it sings the story of salvation, all in a short, packed stanza. John sings the song of salvation. He sings the song to Jesus. It is addressed to him. And the hymn here is one who, if you read in verse 5, the hymn here is the one who has shed blood. So he sings here to Jesus. And let's listen together to the story of salvation, all from John's first brief but packed song. To him who loves us and has freed us from our sins by his blood and made us a kingdom, priests to his God and Father, to him be glory and dominion forever and ever. Amen. We're going to look at this first song of Revelation. We're going to look at it in 3 parts. It has 3 parts. The first part is this: to him who loves us. To him who loves us. I want you to pay attention to the tenses of the verbs in this song. If we could go back to middle school for just a moment and pay together attention to the tenses, the strange switching of tenses of the verbs in this song, because they are strange, and as is often the case in the Bible, it is the strange things which unveil powerful truths to us. Notice how loves us is written in the present tense. Loves us today, right now, loves us. But then John sings immediately after that of him who has freed us, which is in the past tense. Freed us is past tense. Loves us, present tense. Freed us, past tense. Present past. Loves us, freed us. That awkwardness has led some to translate it as loved us, loved in the past tense, so that they're neatly synced up, loved us, freed us, but that's not what John wrote. He wrote loves us in the present tense and then freed us in the past tense. In fact, while freed us is written in the past and as a definite one-time completed action, finished, loves us is written not just in the present tense, but it's written in the original as an ongoing, reverberating action. It could be translated as he is loving us, or he keeps on loving us, and there is something powerful there for you and I to consider. When you first became a Christian, some of you here this morning are brand new Christians, praise the Lord. When you first became a Christian, spiritually speaking,
You are

0: are a baby. And I don't mean that in an offensive way. I don't mean that in any other way than the Bible says. It talks about infants drinking newborn spiritual milk. You can only begin as a baby, just like in life. You perhaps knew so little. You perhaps are only beginning to break destructive habits and turn from your sin patterns. You're coming out of a certain life into a new life. In that moment, when you first become a Christian, when you are a baby, God loves you completely. He loves you as much as he will ever love you when you mature to the highest degree that you will ever mature spiritually. He loves you completely. When you've been a Christian for much longer, and when perhaps some of your zeal and excitement for the Lord has cooled from where you started. Maybe that's some of you this morning. You've been following the Lord Jesus for a long time and you've kind of started to, in a little kind of way, get over it. Then God loves you still completely. When you've fallen into sin, maybe a new big sin that you never thought you would fall in and you've wreaked havoc upon your life, or you've fallen into the same old sin pattern that you fall into 1,000 times before, and here you are back in it again. You need to repent. You need to turn out of that sin. It will, if you live there, if you stay there, it will have you. It will kill you. But you will turn to, in that moment, when you turn from your sin, a God who loves you even then in that moment completely, entirely. If you make it, if you should be so fortunate to make it to a ripe old age where you start to lose your mind, even your memories, even of God, even then, God will not lose his memories of you. He loves you and will love you always completely. There's a doctrine, a core teaching of the church throughout the history of the church, which most Christians have never heard of. It's called the impassibility of God. How many of you have heard of the impassibility of God? Let's all learn it together. The impassibility of God teaches that God does not experience emotional changes as we humans experience emotional changes. So he's not hot and then cold, depending on what's happening around. You and I, you know, we just walk around and we experience our day, and as whatever, we just go like this, depending on what's happening around us, circumstances. God is not like that. God is not subject to eruptions of emotion like that, depending on whatever's happening around him, even your and my behavior. Now watch this, put that doctrine, impassibility, put that together with the love of God, and I want you to think of what you have in Christ. You have one who loved you, past tense, and loved you enough to die for you, bearing the penalty for all your sins. You have one who always will, future eternity, always will love you until the very end. His love for you, in the end, will be what it is that ensures your safe passage into paradise, where he, Jesus, has already gone before you. He promises to prepare a place for you, where you'll experience an eternity of unending love. Jonathan Edwards, the famous New England Puritan, famously called heaven a world of love. It means you have one who this very moment, now, entirely loves you. And all of you who trust in Christ, the strongest in the room, the weakest in the room, the one who knows the most, the one who knows the least, the most gifted in the room, the most overlooked in this room right now, all who trust in Christ, equally and entirely loved by Christ now. A word to those of you who have not yet fully embraced Jesus and given your life to him. Christians and preachers like me put a lot of images before you of what God is like, of what Jesus is like. So just think of some of all the different images that we put before you: King, Creator, Judge, Light, and on and on and on and on and on. And all these images are true, and all these images are important. All these images are borne out by the Bible. But I want to say that what I would hope you, if you're not yet in Christ and considering what he's claiming and who he's claiming to be for your life, I would hope that the image that is most deeply impressed upon your mind, your heart, hearing people like me who follow him talk about him, is the image of love. Sometimes we talk about even the cross of Christ in almost scientific or mathematical terms. Like Jesus was eternally God, and if you add that together to his own sinless perfectionism, and you times that by his dying upon a cross, that equals, ta-da, a sacrifice sufficient for the sins of the whole world. Math, right? And that's true. But if we're not careful, we can miss the point that the cross, before it's anything else, and above anything else that it is primarily an act and an expression of the love of God for sinners like you and me. Even more than it's math or science, it's poetry, it's music. Jesus rose from the dead, defeating sin and death, not mainly to deal with a problem, but mainly for love. Love for the undeserving, love for the unlovely, love for you who will trust in his name and bow to him as Lord even now. I do want to warn you, it's my job to warn you, according to the Bible, to flee from the wrath that is coming by taking refuge in Jesus. It's the only way to escape the eternal wrath of God, the Bible says. It's my job to warn you of that. But even more than that, I want to tell you of a love unknown, a greater love than anything you've ever known, a love which can give you ultimate security, a love which can heal all that's broken inside of you. John, the author of Revelation, has sometimes been called, a nickname he goes by, is the Apostle of Love. His books are soaked in the language of love, with instructions inviting us, calling us as Christians to love one another as we love God. Jesus loved him. His signature across his own gospel, the Gospel of John, is he signs his name sort of incognito as the one whom Jesus loved. Think about that. Jesus loved him, and he never got over it. And so that's what he started calling himself, as audacious as that seems, and that's all he ever wrote about. The love of God in Jesus Christ, appropriately here, the first sung word from the lips of John, the apostle of love in this revelation, is now unto the one who loves us. The love of Jesus is powerful. It embraces, and everything it embraces, it sets free, which is where Jesus turns next, or John turns next, as he considers Jesus, to him who has freed us. To him who has, John sings, to him who has freed us from our sins by his blood. Once again, as with the first lyric of love, the power of this second lyric is unlocked by the surprise it contains. You read of being freed from our sins by his blood. You would expect rather to read of our being what? From our sins by his blood. What would be more natural? Washed, right? It would read much more naturally. If you and I were gonna write this, we would have probably gone with washed. He is to him who has washed us from our sins by his blood. Because why? Because our sins bring shame and guilt upon us. Our sins earn us a status, each and every one of us. The status is unrighteous, unclean. But the gospel says the blood of Jesus washes all our guilt and all our shame away. And so we receive in the gospel a new status, which is righteous, clean, washed, right? That's true. And the Bible does use that language. In fact, John himself uses the same language in another of his letters when he writes, the blood of Jesus cleanses us or washes us from all our sins, 1 John 1:7. That's true and would make for a much more natural word choice in this song of John's. But once again, the surprise here invites wonder and unlocks mystery. John sings that Jesus has freed us from our sins by his blood. Freed us from our sins by his blood. And I want you to think about why. Sin doesn't just bring guilt, condemnation. Sin also brings chains. Sin also enslaves. Those who are in sin think that they are free, and think that they are expressing their freedom by sinning. So the unbeliever who rejects God, and I say this not with mockery, but with pity as one who once was such a person, as we all were, the unbeliever who rejects God does so thinking that God is slavery, rules, limitations, thinking that serving God is the end of all fun. The tragic irony, which the Bible reveals, is that those who stay in their sins, clinging to their so-called freedom, are in fact slaves. They cannot not sin. And so they cannot truly live. They're not whole or complete. They're anything but free. Like the addict who breaks out of the rehab facility to take one more hit or sip. Freedom! Ah! Is that freedom or is that slavery? But Jesus has broken the chains of sin and death. That's the announcement of the gospel sung here by John. Jesus has broken the chains of sin and death. Romans chapter 3 says that all Jews and Greeks, all people, you and me, all are under sin. Think about that imagery. We're under sin. Sin is personified as an evil master and an enslaver, an oppressor. All are under sin. But by Romans 6, rehearsing the gospel, Paul is announcing, but sin no longer has dominion over you who trust in his name. You have been, he continues in the same chapter, Romans chapter 6, you have been set free from sin. Sin's chains have been broken, Paul is saying. You have been set free. In John's song, this is a past, completed, final action. He has freed us, Christ has, he's singing. Once and for all, these chains have been smashed, broken. You're free, John is saying. Listen, those who trust in Christ have been set free from the penalty of sin. Your sins deserve wrath. So do mine. They are infractions against a holy God which incur a debt. You are owed by God in a legal, cosmic sense. You are owed by God wrath. Hallelujah. Jesus has paid that debt in full by becoming the wrath bearer. Freed from sin's penalty. Those who trust in Christ are being set free from the power of sin. Now, Christians still sin, right? I used to wonder as a kid. I remember one time asking my mom on the drive home from church if the pastor, who was probably just a normal middle-aged man, but I thought he was like 90, if the pastor ever sinned. And my mom said that she was sure that he did. I doubt any of you wonder that about me, but I want to assure you that yes, until I die, I and every one of us still sin, but it's critical you and I understand sin is no longer our master. Jesus has broken those chains. That's what Paul is saying. That's what John here is singing. There are many documented cases. I think this is so fascinating and bizarre. There are many documented cases of prisoners who serve sentences for committing serious crimes, and they did their time and they exhibited good behavior. And so completing their sentences, they were set free. And then after being set free, they committed minor offenses. They're on a short leash at that point after serious crimes before. They committed minor offenses in order to intentionally be caught and sent back to prison. Why? That's so bizarre to us, but why do they do it? Criminal psychologists argue that individuals do this because they could not. They were not comfortable reintegrating back into a free society. They were actually much more comfortable in confinements, in rules, in the limitations of prison. They did not know how to live free, and so they chose not to. Listen, as a Christian, when you sin, when I sin, you are returning to a cell which has been unlocked. Reclosing a door which has been burst open and picking back up and piecing back together chains which have been smashed and cracked by the power of the Lord Jesus. It's bizarre behavior, but we all do it. And I'm pointing this out in this way to suggest to you, according to the Bible, you don't have to do it anymore. I don't have to do it anymore. Jesus has freed us from that prison. No one on this earth or outside of this earth, for that matter, has any authority or claim over you to further enslave you like that. You're free, so be free. And learn to live free. Get help. Change your patterns. Stop living in isolation where sin festers. Be free. Christians are being freed from sin's power. Finally, those who trust in Christ will soon be set free. And what a glorious thought this is, will soon be set free from the presence of sin altogether. Until we die, it's war. It's spirit versus flesh, old man versus new man. No vacations, no retirements in the battle of sin until we die. But when we die, or when Christ returns, which is the hope of this book of Revelation, when we die or when he returns, the war is over. Lustful thoughts, inordinate desires that you do not even want to have are dead. Destructive habits are history. Anger, fear, worry, jealousy, self-hatred will be no more. What I just said is empty and meaningless and is not going to even show up on the radar to the religious, to the self-righteous. But to the sinners in the room, what I just said is glory. On that day when freed from sinning, I shall see thy lovely face. Full arrayed in blood-washed linen, how I'll sing thy sovereign grace. Can you even imagine that day? Heaven, a world of love, also heaven, a world without sin. Freed from sin's penalty, being freed from sin's power, and someday soon freed entirely from sin's presence once and for all. Jesus has broken the chains of sin and death, and by his blood he has set us free. That's how powerful his love is. His present love, love that breaks chains. When I was a lad in elementary school, we were made in music class to learn Follow the Drinking Gourd. Do you guys remember this African slave? According to legend, African slaves traveling the Underground Railroad sang that song, Follow the Drinking Gourd, in order to pass along encoded messages to fellow slaves, instructing them of the right path to freedom. So the drinking gourd, according to legend, referred to the Big Dipper, which always faced northward. And so follow the Big Dipper, follow the drinking gourd, freedom awaits you there. In fact, there are several such songs, Swing Low, Sweet Chariots, Wade in the Water, just to name a few, which were passed along by slaves relaying secret messages and singing of their hope of freedom. What a bizarre thing. Slaves rehearsing, singing songs of freedom. The Christians receiving this letter from John were living on the margins of the Roman Empire, often impoverished, persecuted, hunted. John himself was a prisoner banished to a remote island, cut off from all civilization, cut off from all his brothers and sisters in Christ of the churches. And there in his prison, do not miss this, in his prison, he is singing and inviting you to sing of freedom. That's the power of the gospel. True freedom, which no one on this earth can touch or take away, not even by chains, not even by death. And don't you see, by the way, just as a little rabbit trail, don't you see how asinine our hierarchies we make are? Who knows the most? Who's the smartest? Who's the prettiest? Who's the most gifted? Who has the most? Who's the most wealthy? Do you see how ridiculous these things are? Freedom, Jesus declares, to all who trust in his name. One of our Christmas hymns sings, the slave is our brother, and appropriately so, because all who trust in Christ, whatever their status, are free and entirely free. The love of Christ breaks chains and sets his people free. And not only are his people free, they inherit a new status as the people of God, which is where John ends his song and the third and final lyric we'll look at together this morning. To him, now to him who has made us a kingdom of priests. To him who has made us a kingdom, priests to his God and Father. Now, we've studied the book of Genesis together as a church, but we've never quite made it to Exodus, the second book in the Bible. Do you know what the book of Exodus is about? What's the book of Exodus about? Think of what images come to your mind. It's about God setting his people, Israel, becoming the people of Israel. It's about God setting those people free from Egyptian bondage, slavery. But that's not all it's about. That's just one side of the coin. It's about, Exodus is the story of God setting his people, Israel, free from Egyptian bondage, and then setting them apart as his special chosen people to reflect his glory throughout the world. You can't miss, it's not just about breaking chains, it's also about setting them apart and using them for the sake of the nations, using them as a demonstration to the nations of he himself, his character as the one true God. The story reaches its climax in chapter 19, Exodus 19, as Israel is led to the base of Mount Sinai, where God then enters into covenant with them. And so Moses, God's appointed man, the leader of Israel, climbs up that mountain on behalf of the people, and God speaks to Moses the terms of the covenant for the entire nation of Israel. Exodus 19, verses 5 and 6, here are the terms of that covenant in summary. Now, God says to Moses, and to Moses on behalf of all the people, now, therefore, if you will indeed obey my voice and keep my covenant, you shall be my treasured possession among all peoples, for all the earth is mine. And you shall be to me, notice the language here, you shall be to me a kingdom of priests and a holy nation. Can you hear the promise there? A special people, a set apart people, a treasured people, a people for his own possession, a people who would belong to him, God, the true king. And so they would live under his rule. That's what it means to be a kingdom. People who bow down to and know the true king. And a people who would come into his presence to serve him, to engage directly with him, to worship him, priest. That's what a priest is. The entire nation under God as king, kingdom. And the entire nation, don't miss this, not some special class or tribe, the entire nation engaging with God as priest. Every man, every woman, every boy, every girl was meant to know God, serve God, worship God, and together, like some great mirror, they were meant to, the people of Israel, the people of God, they were meant to reflect the light and glory of God, the true king, to the entire world and to every nation. This is what God was after. This was, in a sense, this was the point of Israel. You ever read your whole Bible and you're like, Israel, Israel? Well, I'm not an Israelite. I'm not a Jew. What does this mean for me? This was the point of Israel. It never happened. Not really, anyway. In a way, Exodus 19, which is actually very early in the life and formative story of Israel, in a way, Exodus 19 was the highest Israel ever rose. She never reached any higher than from the base of that mountain because she could not keep her end of the bargain. Did you notice how the terms of the covenant began? They began like this. If you will obey my voice and keep my voice, if you will obey my voice, God declared. Days later, days, hours later, Moses still atop the mountain meeting with God before thunder and lightning. Days later, Israel down below was forging a golden calf to worship it and proclaim it as her savior. Bowing before an idol. They hadn't even left the mountain yet before they'd broken the covenant. And so, consequently, the kingdom was compromised before it even begins. God eventually gave human kings to Israel because she demanded them, and she demanded them because she wanted to be like the other nations outside of them, because she was too broken inside to come directly under the rule of God as their true king. And the priesthood, consequently, was isolated. Segmented. In Exodus 28, a few chapters later, Aaron and his son, the Levites, the tribe of Levi, were set apart as the priesthood on behalf of the rest of the people of Israel. They and they alone now would enter into God's presence, engage with God, serve God, and they would do so primarily by making sacrifices to appease God's wrath for the sins of the broken people, because that's how bad off Israel was. Israel, and please understand, this has nothing to do with Israel. Any nation you substitute in Israel's stead would have ended exactly the same. They're just the illustration of the problem for all of us. Israel never reached God's original design from that covenant of Sinai. She fell at the mountain and then kept failing further and further. She never became all that God meant her to be, which was originally a kingdom of priests. And then an Israelite was born from the little town of Bethlehem, the obscure town which was known as the town of kings, of the line of David. He was born, as the Bible sees it, as one man standing, living, breathing on behalf of the nation. All of Israel, really all the world, represented, heaped up together, represented in and by him. He was born, Paul says in Galatians 4:4, under the law. That means he came under that same covenant from Exodus, from that mountain, from Moses, that same covenant which Israel had broken and so which Israel had been condemned by as guilty. He came under that same covenant and he kept it. Every last law he kept. Even the heart of the law, his own heart, his own motive was never compromised. If you will obey my voice, terrorized Israel and all the world. He only ever obeyed God's voice, always and perfectly. It was on account of his perfect obedience as representative of Israel and as representative of the world that he then offered up his life as a sacrifice and as a guilt offering, as a substitute, as a lamb. He paid the price our sins deserved by his own blood. And so, by his death, the Bible declares a new covenant has been inaugurated. Away with that first covenant, which none but him could keep, and away with that if you will obey my voice, which everyone failed. A new covenant written in blood. The terms of the covenant already kept, already met entirely by him. His score, his grade, his merit now applied to us all. Any of Israel, any of any nation, any who would simply trust in his name. Jesus Christ, the Lamb of God. And as for the people who trust him, thereby entering into this new covenant, they are called by many names. They're called the church. They're called the bride of Christ. They're called the new people of God, and they're also called a kingdom, and even a kingdom of priests. Let me read for you 1 Peter chapter 2, verse 9. But you, Peter says to the church, to every church, but you are a chosen race, a royal priesthood, a holy nation, a people for his own possession. Can you hear all the echoes from Exodus 19 and what was meant to be, but what then failed? A people for his own possession, that you may proclaim the excellencies of him who called you out of darkness and into his marvelous light. 1 Peter 2:9. And so John sings in the introduction to his letter, his first doxology, to him who loves us and has freed us from our sins by his blood, and to him who has made us a kingdom, priests to his God and Father. To him be glory and dominion forever and ever. Amen. If you are a Christian this morning, I don't want you leaving this building this morning without knowing just exactly who you are. You are a mess. So am I. Also, according to God, you are a kingdom. That means you're a people who live and move and who breathe. Whether American or whatever else your passport says, you are a people who belong to the kingdom of God. You are under his rule. That means you answer to him. You pay allegiance to him. You obey him top, first, foremost, always. You are even more, Paul says in Romans, you are, every Christian is a co-heir with Christ. Think about that, a co-heir. That means in some sense, even as we submit to his rule, he's the king. In some sense, we share in his rule. And someday we will all share in all of his glorious inheritance. Everything he earned for us. John writes, think about this. John writes, under the dominion of the great Roman Empire and under the vicious Roman emperor Domitian, John introduces us later in the letter, already to a point, to the wicked kings of this earth, to the terrifying beast, which at least in part represents Rome, spoiler. But in the letter, there is a counter kingdom happening. There's a rebellion, a resistance, so that at the end of the book, the church, this counter kingdom wins because the Lamb wins. One writer says the plot of Revelation is the story. Here's Revelation in one sentence. 22 chapters, here it is in one sentence. The story of Revelation is the story of how the Lamb leads his people out of slavery and exile into the new promised land, the new Jerusalem. End. And you are priest, all of you, every single one of you, priest. I once was meeting over the course of a year with a young man who is from Eastern Europe and from an Orthodox background. And after the first few, I was reading with him, we read the Bible together, I was trying to share the gospel with him. And after a few meetings, he started referring to me as his priest. This is my priest, he would introduce me to his friends. And I never corrected him because as a good old Baptist boy, frankly, that sound, I like the sound of that. It's so much more esteemed and exalted as a priest. But it's so critical that you understand how, in one sense, how wrong that is. As if I have some elevated status because of my, as if I can relate to God and engage with God more directly than anybody else can because of my ordination. And how, in another sense, how spot on he was. He just didn't know it. I was a priest and so were you. So is anybody who tries, anybody, everybody can directly engage with God. If you are a Christian here this morning, if you just became a Christian 5 minutes ago while I was talking, you were reading the Bible, whatever was happening, you right now have more direct access to God than the great high priest over all of Israel had under the old covenant. You can enter into his presence more directly, more boldly, more audaciously, more honestly, more authentically. You don't even have to tie a rope around your ankle. Priest us all. When I'm at people's homes for dinner, they'll often ask me to pray for dinner. I'm the pastor. And I want to be clear that I don't mind doing that. And if you ask me to do that, I'll happily pray at your dinner. But when I'm with my family, my dad always prays. And I don't know why he does that. I've never asked him why. Probably a bit of a, I don't know, patriarch alpha male thing. And maybe because unlike the rest of you who invite me, he knew me when I was a teenager and all the rest. But there's something about that me that likes that. Because my dad and my mom and everybody around that table who trusts in Jesus is a priest and has every bit as much of access to the presence of God to engage with him directly in your own words as I do. Giant mirrors, all of us together, reflecting the light and the glory of God for the nations. Priest, serve. Priest, engage. Priest, reflect, just like Israel was meant to, but fractured. Priest. You are, in other words, you are everything Israel was meant to be, you who trust in Christ. Everything Israel was meant to be but never became. You are all that and more because of Christ and by his blood and all because he loves you. And so to him be glory and dominion forever and ever. Amen. This is the song of Revelation. This is the doxology John sings and invites you to sing along. It's a song for the suffering. It's a song for the slave. It's a song for the sinner. It's a song for the saved. To him be glory and dominion forever and ever. Amen. Let's pray. God, thank you for the blood which was shed in love and which sets us free and which makes us into a new people, your people, set apart, kingdom, priest. God, help us who believe to better reflect you and submit to your rule. God, please, in your mercy and by your power, those who are still in their sins, open their eyes and set them free now, we pray. In Jesus' name, amen.
1: 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And now, here's more information on the message you just heard.
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And until that day, keep in His word, my friend. 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We'll be reading from Matthew chapter 27 to Mark chapter 8. That's the Bible Pure and Simple, just God's word, at 9 a.m. Pacific. Now, short but sweet, here's a beautiful song by Benjamin William Hastings and choir, singing about how we live for Him, come what may. Let's give our all. Here's All That I Am.

In John chapter 8, Jesus said to the Jews who had believed in him, "If you abide in my word, you are truly my disciples, and you will know the truth, and the truth will set you free." May you be truly free in knowing Jesus as the King of your heart. 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

0: 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We believe this one is outstanding and should be heard again. And now, here's more information on this weekend's speaker.
1: Alistair Begg is an author and Bible teacher in Ohio, and this weekend we continue his series, Grace and Peace, a study in the book of Ephesians. And we broadcast it several years ago, back in 2020. The message this weekend, Chosen in Him. Now here's Alistair Begg.
2: Ephesians chapter 1 and verse 1. Ephesians chapter 1. Paul, an apostle of Christ Jesus by the will of God, to the saints who are in Ephesus and are faithful in Christ Jesus. Grace to you and peace from God our Father and the Lord Jesus Christ. Blessed be the God and Father of our Lord Jesus Christ, who has blessed us in Christ with every spiritual blessing in the heavenly places, even as he chose us in him before the foundation of the world, that we should be holy and blameless before him. In love, he predestined us for adoption as sons through Jesus Christ, according to the purpose of his will, to the praise of his glorious grace, with which he has blessed us in the beloved. Amen. The verses to which I'd like to draw your attention are verses 3 to 6. We'll leave aside the greetings, which we gave some scant attention to, it, referencing the response of one young Scottish fellow who became the president of Princeton Theological Seminary, who, in telling of the impact that the book of Ephesians had made upon his life, he had written in his journal, "I had been quickened, I was really alive, Jesus Christ became the center of everything." And we noted in passing that what Mackay was actually giving testimony to there was the energizing power of God within his life that had drawn him to an understanding of who Jesus is and what Jesus had done, not simply in a generic way, but in a very personal and saving way in terms of his own young life. And the glorious blessings that he entered into are then described for us beginning here in the third verse of this first chapter. And these glorious blessings, which are enjoyed by those, have been bestowed upon those who at one time were dead in their trespasses and in their sins. It's quite interesting the way that Paul introduces this material. We might have thought that he might have started with chapter 2 and then gone from chapter 2 into chapter 1. You will see that he says, "And you were dead in the trespasses and sins in which you once walked." Now it is to these people who were once this that he writes, "Blessed be the God and Father of our Lord Jesus Christ, who has blessed us with every spiritual blessing in the heavenly places." And it occurred to me, as we come to what is this difficult and yet biblical doctrine of election, that it is important for us to be very, very clear, and I can take only a moment or two on this, but to be very, very clear about what it means for someone to come to saving faith in Jesus. What is it that awakens a person to faith in Jesus Christ? How does somebody become a believer? How does that happen with the children in the Sunday school, or with someone in his middle years, or with a girl as a student somewhere, or whatever it might be? What are the principles involved in this? And I want just to take a moment to state them. I don't want to expound them or to turn to scripture references in relationship to them, but I do this purposefully, and I hope it will become apparent why. How is it then? How is it that we ever come to saving faith? These are constituent elements in what happens. Number one, as the truth of the gospel is presented to us in whatever form, the Holy Spirit convinces us of its truth. All right? You know this. You had heard the gospel explained to you many, many times, or somebody had given you a book to read and you'd read it, and you understood essentially what it was, but you were never quickened, you were never stirred. And then one day, somewhere along the line, as the truth of the gospel, maybe for the 40th time, was presented to you, the Holy Spirit convicted you of its truth. Secondly, as we then recognize the truths of the gospel, the Holy Spirit enables us to apply these truths to ourselves. The Holy Spirit, as you know, this is not just useful information for the people four rows down the road, or this is not just something for your mom and dad, or this is not just something for religious people, but all of a sudden there is a movement, isn't there? And we realize that the Holy Spirit is enabling us to do what we've never done before, and that is to see the truth that we are being confronted with applied to our own lives. Thirdly, having then been convinced of those truths, namely of our sin and of our need of a Savior, He then, that is the Holy Spirit, makes clear to us the remedy for our sin in the person and work of Jesus Christ. And it is the work of the Holy Spirit always to lead to the Lord Jesus. So when we are confronted by these things, eventually we are brought face to face with Christ. And in being brought face to face with Christ, as we trust in Him, then fourthly, the result is that our faith, our newfound Christian faith, is not built on human wisdom, but on God's power. You remember how Paul says that to the Corinthians. He says, and we presented Jesus Christ and Him crucified in this way. We didn't use words of human wisdom, or we didn't get involved in any kind of eloquent stuff, in order that your faith might not rest on the wisdom of man, but in the power of God. And when a person comes to saving faith, that happens. And fifthly, the effective working of the Holy Spirit in our hearts to bring us to faith in Jesus is entirely without reference to our own merits. So then we would be able to sing the song, "Chosen not for good in me, and wakened up from wrath to flee."

The very context in which our salvation is attributed to the will of God, to the electing purposes of God entirely, here, immediately, our responsibility is also described. You were the ones who heard the word of truth. It is the gospel of your salvation. You believed in him, and you were sealed by the Holy Spirit. God enables us to believe, but God does not believe for us. God enables us to believe, but God does not believe for us. Now, with that said, let's get back to verse 3. Blessed be the God and Father of our Lord Jesus Christ, who has blessed us. This is actually just a great doxology. One long sentence, Mackay in another part of that writing describes it as the mighty symphony of salvation. It's a wonderful picture. And you can imagine all of the cymbals clashing and the horns blowing and the brass and the timpani and everything going, announcing the wonder of all that God has done for us in Christ. And what is so striking about this is it begins with God. So much religion, it doesn't actually begin with God at all. It pays scant reference to God. Most of the time when you have anything in the magazines or in the media about religion, it's usually about the search for God. You know, it always has some kind of title like that. And we're supposed to believe that everybody in the universe is actually out there looking for God. That they just can't find him. They've been looking all over the place. And that this is the story of religion, that man is just trying to find God wherever he is. But when you read the Bible, you find that that is the absolute reverse of that. The Bible begins with God calling out to man. The Bible begins with God taking the initiative with man. And it is God here who has blessed us with every spiritual blessing in the Lord Jesus Christ. And so Paul says, I want you to bless God. What does it mean to bless God? Well, it means to speak well of him, to declare his greatness. Blessed be the God and Father of our Lord Jesus Christ. Why should we do this? Well, because he has spoken well of us in Jesus. We bless him. He is the one who has blessed us. In fact, when you look at the verbs, and we won't go through them all, but you can see how important they are. In verse 3, he has blessed us. In verse 4, he chose us. In verse 5, he predestined us. Down to verse 8, the riches of his grace he lavished upon us. Now, when you go from the verbs to the nouns, it is God's will, it is God's plan, it is God's purpose. It is unmistakable, it is impossible to miss this. And if God is the source of this blessing, you will notice also the sphere of this blessing. He's blessed us in Christ with every spiritual blessing in the heavenly places. When we did Daniel, we thought about the heavenly places quite often, didn't we? We said that it was the unseen world of spiritual reality. It is the world that Paul later goes on to describe here in Ephesians when he says, we're not wrestling against flesh and blood, but against principalities and powers and against spiritual wickedness in the heavenly places. And it is in this sort of mysterious sphere that we are brought to reign with him. Verse 6 of chapter 2. By grace you've been saved and raised up with him, and he has seated us with him in the heavenly places in Christ Jesus. Now this is what God has done, and God has taken the initiative in doing this. And that is impossible to mistake. It is absolutely clear. If we say, well, how then have these blessings become ours? The answer is, verse 4, that he chose us in him, that is in Christ, before the foundation of the world. It's a quite staggering thought, isn't it? In other words, our election in Christ is not some kind of historical afterthought. But actually, it is a resolve that goes all the way back into, if you like, pre-eternity, into eternity before creation.
And Paul is himself overwhelmed by this as he unfolds this, as he realizes when he writes in other places what a wretch he was, so smug, so self-satisfied, so religious, so convinced he had it right. And now he says, I come out top of the list when we're looking for the chief of sinners. And yet he says, what a mystery it is.

0: that this God, whom I had so disabused and misinterpreted and rebelled against, is the one who has chosen us in him. Now, when you come to this in the Bible, and you come to it throughout the Bible, you don't have to come just to the opening verses of Ephesians, almost inevitably, somebody will put up their hand and say, oh, but wait a minute, you can't possibly be saying this, because after all, I was the one who decided. Now, that is part of the reason why I began as I began, to kind of take that off the street. But now I've just put it back on the street, which proves I'm not very good at what I do. But nevertheless, when somebody says, yes, but I decided, what do you say to that? Say, yes, of course you did decide. There's no doubt about that. But you would never have been able to decide if God had not first decided on you before the creation of the world. So that when you push back and back and back, you eventually push into the very eternal counsels of the will of God. How then do you reconcile, which is the follow-on question, well, okay, maybe, but how then do you reconcile eternal election, which God has done, predestinating us to be conformed to the image of his Son, how do you reconcile that with the responsibility and the responsible action of and decision of man? Well, some people say what you do is you believe either in the sovereignty of God and reject the notion of man's responsibility, or you propound the responsibility and freedom of man and reject the sovereignty of God. That's a bad idea. No, says somebody, it is a bad idea. I agree with that entirely. What you actually do is you collapse the two of them into one another so that you sort of believe in sovereignty and sort of believe in responsibility, and you sort of amalgamate them in that way. And what you're left with is just a theological dog's breakfast. You can't do anything with it at all. It doesn't actually work. It doesn't make sense. Well, then what are we going to do? Well, you believe both things because both things are taught. You believe them in their entirety. You don't believe them partially. You believe them entirely. Reconciling the fact that they are friends, if you like. When Spurgeon was asked, how do you reconcile these things? He said, I don't. There is no need to reconcile friends. Stott, in one of his wonderful sentences, says, it is not likely that we shall discover a simple solution to a problem which has baffled the best brains of Christendom for centuries. Well, that's helpful, isn't it? And why has it baffled us? Because the answer lies in God himself. It is an antinomy. There are two self-existent truths that sit side by side, both entirely true, and yet from a human perspective, ultimately irreconcilable. That's why it calls for us to bow down in wonder. When in 1984, a few of us went to the Urbana conference, we were greatly helped by Bible studies that were done on the first three chapters of Ephesians by one Eric Alexander, who's been here for us with our pastor's conference. And I remember him giving these addresses, especially on these opening verses. And I've quoted this to you on a number of occasions, and I'm happy to do so again. His points were as follows. The doctrine of election is a biblical doctrine. It is right there in the Bible. You can't read your Bible without dealing with it. It is biblical. Secondly, it is difficult. That's why so many people have so many problems. And thirdly, it is profitable. It is profitable. He then went on to say, embracing the doctrine of election is not then to become for us a banner under which we march, nor is it a bomb to be dropped on people, but rather it is a bastion for our souls when we bow down in the amazing awareness of the fact that we are who we are in Christ because before the dawn of time, he set his affection upon us in his Son. Now, we've often, on a trivial level, toyed with the notion where we've said, you know, if you told your now wife that you had loved her before you even met her, would that be a problem to her? Would she be disappointed to hear this? Would she be unsettled by it? No, of course she wouldn't. She would marvel at it. How could that possibly be? One of my friends is a minister now in the south of England. He tells a wonderful story of how he meets this wonderful lady at St. Bartholomew's Hospital in London. He's a lawyer by this time. And they meet at an event at church. And he's attracted to this lady. And as he gets to know her a little bit, he realizes that she lived in the same area as him when he was a little boy, when he was a teenager and she was a little girl. And then he suddenly realized, aha, he says, this is the girl. This is the girl, he says to himself. One day, as a teenager, as he looked down the street, a man in the street was moving a boat to get it on a trailer to hitch it to the back of his car. And as my friend looked down the street, he saw a little girl who was ostensibly helping her dad to put the boat on the trailer. She could only have been 7 or 8 years old, but she was doing her very best. And my friend said, I looked at that girl and I said, what a lovely wee girl. And how good of her to help her dad like that. And now they're together as husband and wife, he having realized that in some sense, he had set his affection on this little girl long before ever he knew her. Do you think she wakes up at night and says, I resent that? You got a problem with the fact that God loved you before the foundation of the world? What's your problem? What's your problem? No, the source is in God and the sphere is in the heavenly realms. And when we ask the question, inevitably we must ask the question, why did he choose me? Why did he choose me? We're always looking for a reason, aren't we? In ourselves. Because in most cases, how did I get the job? You know, what did I do? I mean, how did I qualify? What have I done? So we bring that into the sphere of our Christian experience, and we're looking for some reason in ourselves as to why it is that we have been made part of God's amazing grace. But there is no answer in that. Why did he choose me? The answer is because he loved you. And then someone says, yeah, but why did he love me? The answer is because he loved you. I remember as a boy hearing a big discussion downstairs. We used to have people in our home all the time when I was a child growing up, pastors and different strange birds like that. And sometimes I would hear the conversation. Oftentimes it would be hilarious. And sometimes it would be fairly strained. And I used to creep to the top of the stairs and listen to the discussions and marvel at what was going on. And I still have a vivid recollection that came to mind as I was just looking at this, of my father. I didn't know the point he was making, but all I could remember was he said, well, it is in Deuteronomy, I remember him saying. Somebody was asking this very question and God's purpose for his people. It was not because you were more in number than any other people that the Lord set his love on you and chose you, for you were the fewest of all peoples, but it is because the Lord loves you. Why did he? Because he loves you. And I can remember my father saying, that's the only answer. Because he loved them. Yes, but why? Because he loved them. And I want to shout down the stairs, don't keep saying the same thing. But in actual fact, that is the answer, isn't it? Why did he love me? Why did he choose me? Because he loved me. Why did he love me? Because he loved me. I don't know. I don't know. Remember in Merchant of Venice, because people always say, well, it's rather unjust, isn't it? No. Portia in Merchant of Venice says, though justice be thy plea, consider this, that in the course of justice, none of us should see salvation. We do but pray for mercy. For in the course of justice, none of us should see salvation. Well, why would he ever choose any of us? Why? If justice were served, we all deserve condemnation. Why would he choose any? It's mystery. And it's because of his love. For God so loved the world that he gave his only son, that whosoever believes in him, a real whosoever, should not perish, but have everlasting life. Now you will notice, and I spend a long time there, but you'll notice that those who have been grasped by this take sin seriously. because he has chosen us in him before the foundation of the world. It doesn't say that we should be happy, although we will be, but that we should be holy and blameless before him. We haven't been chosen because we are holy, but we have been chosen in order that we might become holy. Okay, not chosen because we are, but because we will become. There's all the difference in the world. There's something has gone dreadfully wrong when a belief in the electing love of God results in an individual declaring that he or she can justifiably live any way they want. You run across this with relative frequency. It usually comes in the form of a question in a Q&A. When someone says, do you believe in once saved, always saved? That's always the question. In at least 80% of the questions behind that, there is a question about, if that is the case, can I just do anything I want? Because after all, is my salvation secure irrespective of my life? No. Because those whom he elects, he makes holy. For one who consistently, continually lives in sin, to claim to be elected unto holiness is an obvious contradiction. It is an obvious contradiction. Think about it. Look at the text. If holiness is the purpose of our election, then ultimately the only evidence of election is our holiness. It's not our ability to establish the principles of Reformed theology. Is not our ability to articulate a certain view of soteriology. The indication that we have been chosen by God, set apart for him, being ministered to by him through the Holy Spirit, is ultimately in the fact that we are increasingly conformed to the image of his Son. And one of the great dangers that is out there at the moment is with a bunch of young guys who somehow or another have determined that the electing love of God sets them free to do and to say and to be just about anything they choose to be. I'm not sure that they're reading the Bible properly, because it seems perfectly straightforward to me. Isn't it interesting that in these kind of areas as well, you get the same kind of thing? In terms of eschatology, you get these people who argue the toss about eschatology back and forward and up and down. It can't mean this. It definitely means that. I know about this. I know about that. And the next thing, you say, yeah, but what does it mean to you? What does it do? How does it change when you're getting the 43 bus, you know, to Skipton? What difference does it make? Because you see, the real interest in the return of Jesus Christ, says the Bible, he or she who has this hope within him purifies themselves even as Christ is pure. So that moral purity is the ultimate indication of a deep devotion and interest in the return of Jesus Christ, not our ability to work out a scheme of eschatology. And a real interest and wonder at the electing love of God who predestines us to be his sons and conform to his image is nothing ultimately to do with our ability to articulate this, but rather that it produces in us a conformity to the beautiness of Jesus. Verse 4 ends with the word him, and verse 5 sort of begins with in love. And since there's no punctuation in the Greek, we don't know whether it should read that we should be holy and blameless before him in love. In other words, that our holiness and our blamelessness should not be some kind of forbidding holiness, but it should be a lovely holiness, a Christ-like holiness, if in love attaches to verse 4. If it attaches to verse 5, then of course it makes perfect sense that it was in love that he predestined us for adoption. John Stott points out that when you think about this, that what God has chosen to do here in adopting us as sons through Jesus Christ, he says it gives us at least something of an answer. When people ask the question, why did God go ahead with creation when he knew that man would rebel and that there would be a fall? It's not a conclusive answer, but it is something that is helpful, isn't it? Because we're able to say on the strength of this, tentatively at least, that God had destined man for a higher dignity than even that which creation bestowed upon us. so that God's purpose for humanity was not Adam and Eve in the garden, but was Christ on the cross and was a new creation in a new heaven and in a new earth. He chose us before he even created Adam and Eve, predestinating us to be adopted as his sons and daughters, knowing the end from the beginning and the beginning from the end. What a wonderful picture it is, isn't it, to be adopted, to be taken in as sons, and not by heredity. We're not the sons of God by heredity, but, as he says here, by adoption. The Shorter Catechism in Scotland says, this is an act of God's free grace, whereby we are received into the number and have a right to all the privileges of the Son of God. And you will notice that this is according to the purpose of his will, and it is by his grace, and verse 6, it is for his glory. Well, what would you expect to see in the lives of people who were laid hold of by this? I don't think we should expect to see a lot of bravado, a lot of talking about ourselves, a lot of explaining our Christian faith, always beginning with the first person singular, but rather the explanation of our Christian faith that begins in the third person singular. It is not that I did this, but it is that he did that. Go, push back through your whole journey. Push back and back and back and back. Push back to the person who you met on the beach, or the fellow who gave you the book, or the friend at work who did the thing. And go further and further and further. How far back can you go? I tell you, eventually, you bow down on your knees and say, this is the mystery of godliness, that God in Christ reached out and laid hold of me. So when these doctrines of grace grip a heart, they produce humility. They produce dignity. Dignity. I love that story about B.B. Warfield. It's B.B. Warfield. And B.B. Warfield is walking somewhere in an American city. And he passes a young man. And as he walks past the young man, he's just struck by the deportment of the young fellow. And he walks a couple of paces and he turns around and he shouts to the fellow, "What is the chief end of man?" And the fellow replies, "The chief end of man is to glorify God and enjoy him forever." And Warfield says, "I could tell you were a Westminster Confession boy." There was a dignity, a humility, and a security. A security. If our being in Christ is anchored in eternity, then we have every reason to be confident that he will see us safely through time and bring us back into his eternal presence, safe in the arms of Jesus, safe in his tender care. The hymn writers do us a great service, don't they, when they get these things and they put them in poetry, loved with everlasting love, led by grace, that love to know, Spirit breathing from above, thou hast taught me, it is so, oh, this sure and perfect plea, oh, this rapture all divine, in a love that cannot cease, I am his and he is mine. I found a friend, oh, such a friend, he loved me ere I knew him, and he drew me with the cords of love, and thus he bound me to him, and round my heart so closely twined these ties, which nothing can sever, for I am his, and he is mine forever and forever. Amazing. Father, thank you. We scratch the surface of the immensity of this. We are tiny before your greatness. We are humbled before your love. Forgive us, Lord, for our defiance and our pride, our wanting always to look for a reason in ourselves as to why it is you have loved us. How humbled we are to realize that you loved us just because you loved us. And this is love, not that we have loved you, but that you've loved us and sent your Son to be an atoning sacrifice for our sin. We marvel that you loved us before the dawn of time. Stir us, we pray, with a genuine zeal to tell others this good news, to go out and tell them that Jesus says that he who comes to me, I will never turn away. That Jesus calls out, if you're heavy and burdened and weary and laden, come to me and I will give you rest. Help us to understand that it is this very truth which provides the basis for our evangelism. Confident of this, that no one who comes to you will be turned away. Thank you, Lord. Bless us now in Christ's name. Amen.
1: 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And now, here's more information on the message you just heard.
2: That was Alistair Begg, an author and Bible teacher in Ohio, and his message, Chosen in Him, from his series, Grace and Peace, a study in the book of Ephesians. We broadcast it back in 2020. Next weekend on The Best Of, we continue Alistair Begg's series, Grace and Peace, a study in the book of Ephesians, and the message, The Riches of His Grace, Part 1. The Best Of is heard weekends at this same time, right here on Pilgrim Radio. 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

So our goal is to be able to say, when the race is done, it was not me who ran. It was all Christ in me. That was Jenny Owens in Yet Not I, But Through Christ in Me. Here on Pilgrim Radio, where you can listen to us on your FM dial, on our app, or streaming on the internet worldwide. We're there for you, your companion, along the way. If you missed Alistair Begg at the beginning of this hour, you can hear him again during the Best Of at 10 a.m. Pacific. He's talking about us as Christians being chosen in Christ in his new series called Grace and Peace, a study in the book of Ephesians. Don't miss Alistair Begg, Ohio author and Bible teacher, during the Best Of. 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

Redeemed, a word Christians hold dear. It means to pay off, to clear a payment, to buy back, to recover, to exchange for, or to convert. Exodus 15:13 says, "In your unfailing love, you will lead the people you have redeemed. In your strength, you will guide them to your holy dwelling." So rejoice, fellow pilgrim. You have a Redeemer. 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

Here on Pilgrim Radio, we just heard Laura's story in Remember. And we do need God's Spirit to remind us, don't we, of all that He has done for us. Because the ruler of this world doesn't want us to be thinking about anything like that. Well, keep listening, my friend. There's a lot more great music coming up this next hour, pointing us toward the fact that Christ took us from darkness to light by His sacrifice. We have been given such freedom in God's grace. Jesus won over death and the grave to give us the best home. Here's Phil Wickham in Reason.

That was Sarah Kroger in Humbled Heart. Here on your Intermountain and Desert West Christian programming and music station, Pilgrim Radio, where we are all learning together to keep praising God even when things are hard. Listen to these words from singer Laura's story. She said, "Life is filled with things you don't expect, but the Bible tells us to respond by trusting God and continuing to worship Him." Great words from singer and author Laura Story. Now listen with me to Lenny LeBlanc in a beautiful song called Above.

Darlene Check singing about coming boldly to the throne because Jesus is our life and our all, and he gave it all for you. That was Cry of the Broken. And my friend, you do not want to miss our newest program, The Next Faith-Filled Step, hosted by Sunny Kane at 1 p.m. this afternoon. Sunny's guest is Derek Worfel, author of UFOs and God, Revealing Deception and Truth Behind the Supernatural Invisible War. So if you're up for a thoughtful conversation about discernment, spiritual warfare, and what Scripture says about the unseen realm, don't miss The Next Faith-Filled Step at 1 p.m. Pacific. But perhaps you're standing on the edge of the truth. Knowing you're not walking with Jesus, you keep hearing the voices of your past. Don't wait any longer, my friend. Listen to the still small voice saying, "Come home, the light is on, and it's time." Here's Stephen Curtis Chapman in Waiting for Lightning.

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Are you ready for another great hour of music here on Pilgrim Radio? We just heard Casting Crowns singing about seeing all the ones they love, loving their Jesus. I can't even imagine the moment I stand face to face with the one who loved me that much. Oh my goodness. Well, keep listening, my friend, because our Jesus is what we're all about. His yoke is easy. You can lay down your troubles. And there's safety with the giver of life. Listen to this next song by We the Kingdom. Here's Easy.

Jenny Owens in Be Still and Know, singing about the one who created space and time. He knows your heart, and he calls your name. He is steadfast while we walk in the storm and the fire of life here, where we're just pilgrims passing through, and his strength will never cease. Yes. Here at Pilgrim Radio, we love sharing Jesus. Christian singer Babbie Mason once said, "Each one, reach one." Sharing our story of Jesus doesn't have anything to do with rote lines, preachy words, or guilty feelings. It has everything to do with listening well, practicing compassion, and demonstrating Christ's joy. That from singer Babbie Mason. We all have a longing to go there where what we see is unbelievable. And for eternity, we can enjoy home.

If you conform the human.

Lauren Daigle, singing about seeking God before we ask for what we need. That was First. I pray you're finding strength for your journey here at Pilgrim Radio. You know we pray for our listeners. If you have a need, please give us a call and let us know how we can pray for you. 775-883-5647. And perhaps you can join us this evening at 8 p.m. Pacific for Study Hall, where we'll be listening to Pastor Matt Felton in his new series, Out of Revelation. His message tonight is titled Doxology, which is a word that means a short hymn or expression of praise and glory directed specifically to God. So don't miss Study Hall at 8 p.m. Pacific. You know, we all have troubled minds at times. Mal Pope tells us there's somewhere we can go during those times to find relief and peace. Here's Holy Ground.

Martin Luther said that God writes the gospel not in the Bible alone, but also on trees and in the flowers and clouds and stars. May your life also speak to a world in need. 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

Pilgrim Radio, we just heard Dan Brimness in Reaching for the Light. Hold on, my friend. God promises new mercies every morning. Keep reaching. It'll be all right. Thank you for listening with me, Heidi Hall, this morning. Now let's listen to Kate Thompson, who says, live in the moment. No one knows what tomorrow holds, but together we keep living one day at a time.

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1: First few verses themselves make the message of the book clear. Revelation has one central message. Here's the message. Jesus Christ, the Lamb who was slain, has conquered, and he is reigning now and forever. Amen. That is the message of the book of Revelation. This morning, we're going to look just at verses 5, or the second half of verse 5 and verse 6 of John's introduction.
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Ellie Limebear in Thor. And you heard it here on Pilgrim Radio. Hope that you can carry with you, whether it be on our app, on your FM radio, or on the internet, we are here for you to be a companion along the way. Here's a mini Bible break. I have a scripture from Isaiah 41:10. God says, "Fear not, for I am with you. Be not dismayed, for I am your God. I will strengthen you. I will help you. I will uphold you with my righteous right hand." Isaiah 41:10. Now listen with me to Josiah Queen. "Lord, help us see the world through your eyes. Slow us down. Help us not to miss what's important. Here's the things that matter."

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Thank you for accompanying me today here on Pilgrim Radio, where we're walking this faith-filled life together. 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On Wisdom Way, our theme is giving. On Odyssey Court, our episode is called Share and Share Alike. On Library Lane, we'll continue reading Summer with the Moodies, and we'll have great music on Melody Streets. Come stroll Adventure Avenue at 8 a.m. Pacific. Now I'm leaving you with a classic from New Song. Here's I Am a Christian. And remember, don't get tangled up in the ways of this crazy world. We're on a journey together, and Jesus is with us. Take care, my friend.

Psalm 95, verse 1. Come, let us sing for joy to the Lord. Let us shout aloud to the rock of our salvation. 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

Welcome to Pilgrim Radio. That was Chris Tomlin with Rivers of Joy. Coming your way this hour, we've got Stephen Curtis Chapman, Third Day, Brandon Lake, and let's keep it going. Up next, Finding Favor, Mountains Must Move, here on The Pilgrim.

giving you strength for your journey this Sunday morning. That was Brandon Lake with King of Hearts. And what gives me strength for my journey is what other Christians have to say through their life and experiences. And this is from author and singer Laura Story. And she's talking about trusting God in all situations. She says, life is filled with things you do not expect. But the Bible tells us to respond by trusting God and continuing to worship Him. From singer and author Laura Story. This Sunday, as we get back into music, Ellie Holcomb up next with Stronger on the Pilgrim.

0: just say amen.
1: Here's some truth for life from Alistair Begg's Daily Devotional. Judges 7, verses 2 and 7 says, "The Lord said to Gideon, 'The people with you are too many for me to give the Midianites into their hand, lest Israel boast over me, saying, My own hand has saved me.' And the Lord said to Gideon, 'With the 300 men who lapped, I will save you and give the Midianites into your hand, and let all the others go every man to his home.'" The annals of history contain many men of military genius, men like George Washington, Napoleon, or Julius Caesar, whose strategic acumen led them to world-shaping victories. The Bible's account of Gideon is memorable for a number of reasons, but displays of military genius is not one of them. In fact, much of his story is intended to convey the exact point that Gideon's victory owed nothing to his strength or strategy. Think of the scene. Israel was facing oppression by the Midianites, and the Lord called Gideon with all his self-doubt to bring deliverance. The foe was massive, like locusts in abundance, and their camels were without number. Gideon summoned his own force of 32,000, a substantial but undermanned army. Nothing could have prepared Gideon's ears for what the Lord said next. "The people with you are too many." Even after he sent 22,000 home, it was still too many. The story gets even stranger when we read God's method for whittling the number of troops from 10,000 down to a final tally of 300. Whoever used his hands to drink was allowed to stay and fight, while the rest were sent home. Some have explained this water-lapping test as God's way of identifying the right kind of warrior for the battle, but that misses the point. God wasn't looking for a particular kind of person. It was a particular number that he was after. He was getting the army down to a number so small, so clearly incapable, that when the victory came, all 300 and the whole land of Israel would know that God did this. And that is how it unfolded. Gideon spurred his men to battle, and God gave the victory. Reading the story, it's clear that this conquest required no military skill whatsoever. In fact, the battle was won without a single Israelite using his sword. All that was required was the favor of God. Do you find it strange that God would use such unlikely methods to accomplish his purposes? Consider your own life. God's purpose for you is to conform you to Christ's image, to glorify himself through you, and to use you for the spread of the gospel. As you look back over your life, has it not been the case that God has used some unlikely methods to accomplish these purposes? God used 300 men to defeat the Midianites because the weakness of the army put his might on display. In the same way, he uses our weakness, suffering, and fumbling efforts to demonstrate his gracious power. God has always been about the business of using the weak things of the world to shame the strong, and your life is no exception. Let the story of the 300 give you boldness to obey God without fear or compromise, not in your own strength, but because of his. From Alistair Begg's book, Truth for Life, Volume 2, on Pilgrim Radio.

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from Christian musician Megan Woods this morning on Pilgrim Radio. Heaven Down Here. Coming your way today, we've got DeGarmo and the Late Key, Andrew Rip, Mike's Chair, and right now, Consumed by Fire with Walk with Jesus, and you are listening to Pilgrim Radio.

Mercy is a song. And that was Matthew West here on Pilgrim Radio. Good morning. I hope you are doing well. And when I think about doing well, I think about sharing the gospel with everybody that I know. And I do it in many different ways. Well, Christian singer Babbi Mason has this to say about sharing the gospel. Each one, reach one. Sharing our story of Jesus doesn't have anything to do with rote lines, preachy words, or guilty feelings. It has everything to do with listening well, practicing compassion, and demonstrating Christ's joy. From Christian singer Babbi Mason on sharing the good news. Up next, Mac Powell, Candy Pearson Shelton with Restore to Me.

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1: That he chose us in him, that is in Christ, before the foundation of the world. 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

60 Seconds in the Psalms from Psalm 103. As for man, his days are like grass. He flourishes like a flower of the field. For the wind passes over it, and it is gone, and its place knows it no more. But the steadfast love of the Lord is from everlasting to everlasting on those who fear him, and his righteousness to children's children, to those who keep his covenant and remember to do his commandments. The Lord has established his throne in the heavens, and his kingdom rules over all. Bless the Lord, O you his angels, you mighty ones who do his word, obeying the voice of his word. Bless the Lord, all his hosts, his ministers who do his will. Bless the Lord, all his works, in all places of his dominion. Bless the Lord, O my soul. From Psalm 103, verses 15 to 22, on Pilgrim Radio.

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1: I hope you are enjoying the music and finding inspiration as you listen. 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Speaker Alistair Begg from Ohio. He is going to be delivering the message, Chosen in Him. And that's from his new series, Grace and Peace, a study in the book of Ephesians. Let's get back to music. Iveth Luna up next, Just Like Jesus.

Romans 8:38 tells us that there is nothing that can separate us from His love. Nothing. Fellow believer, may those words encourage you today as we continue on this journey together. This is Pilgrim Radio.

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3: 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And we're kicking it off, starting out on Melody Street North. Got your dancing shoes on? Here's a fun song about sharing what we have. Here's Cademan's Call in Share the Well.

Thank you, Melody Street North. And here we are, stepping up to Wisdom Way. Today on Wisdom Way, I am going to be speaking to you about a kind of touchy subject, but I really want you to lean into the scriptures that we read today, because I'm going to be speaking against a stronghold of our enemy in our culture specifically, and that is selfishness. God calls us to live a life of sacrifice. And he tells us in Romans 12, 1 through 2, not to be conformed to this world and its ways, but to be transformed by renewing our minds to the ways of grace. Now, I realize I'm paraphrasing a little bit, but see if it doesn't hold true. Because then, in Romans 12, verses 3 through 8, it talks about the gifts of grace. Our topic today is giving or sharing. So let's start looking at some scriptures. Let me ask, why give? Okay, we're going to look at 2 Corinthians 9, 6 through 7. The word says, the point is this, whoever sows sparingly will also reap sparingly, and whoever sows bountifully will also reap bountifully. Each one must give as he has decided in his heart, not reluctantly or under compulsion, for God loves a cheerful giver. Now here's verse 8. And God is able to make all grace abound to you, so that having all sufficiency in all things at all times, you may abound in every good work. So, you've heard the adage, you reap what you sow. Well, that's the main point of this scripture. There is a benefit in giving to the giver. By helping others, we're doing good deeds, and it blesses us by doing them. And God loves a cheerful giver. And this is an

0: about that when we give, we are showing God's grace. Now I want to look at 2 Corinthians 8, verse 7. It reads, "But as you excel in everything, in faith, in speech, in knowledge, in earnestness, and in love, see that you excel in the act of this, which is giving generously." Human beings giving to one another is showing God's grace. Isn't that beautiful? Now, let's go over to Acts 20 and verse 35. The word says, "In all things I have shown you that by working hard in this way, we must help the weak and remember the words of the Lord Jesus, how he himself said, 'It is more blessed to give than to receive.'" So I'm going to ask again, why give? Let's go to Hebrews 13, verse 16. The word says, "Do not neglect to do good and to share what you have, for such sacrifices are pleasing to God." So there's that word sacrifice again. God has called us to be a living sacrifice. So we need to share what we have. And why? Because it's pleasing to God. Now we're going to look at two scriptures together. We're going to first look at Luke 3:11, and then we're going to go back to Romans 12 and look at verse 13. So let's go to Luke 3:11. "And the crowds asked him," this is verse 10, "what then shall we do?" And verse 11, "And he answered them, 'Whoever has two tunics is to share with him who has none, and whoever has food is to do likewise.'" Now remember that verse, and we're going to go over to Romans 12, verse 13. It says, "Contribute to the needs of the saints and seek to show hospitality." God has created us to be givers so that we can contribute to the needs of each other in God's family, sharing our clothing, sharing our food, sharing in whatever we have. So we're going to finish up with two last verses. This is a topic that you could really dive into because it is coming against everything that the world is telling us we should do, which is gather, get more stuff, get bigger barns, build bigger storage, all of that. So it's going to be hard for some people to hear this, but God has called us to a renewed way of thinking, and that is so that we could be here for one another. So let's go to 1 John 3:17. It says, "But if anyone has the world's goods and sees his brother in need, yet closes his heart against him, how does God's love abide in him? Little children, let us not love in word or talk, but in deed and in truth." That was 1 John 3:17 and 18. So why should we give? Go to 1 John 4, verse 10. "In this is love, not that we have loved God, but he loved us and sent his son to be the propitiation for our sins." Verse 11, "Beloved, if God so loved us, we ought to have love for one another." Thank you for joining me here today on Wisdom Way. May God richly bless you so that you can be a blessing to others. This morning on Odyssey Court is called Share and Share Alike. To Odyssey!
1: Hi, this is Chris. Welcome to Odyssey. We're just getting ready for a time of wonder and discovery. 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
2: 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Just stay away from my stuff.
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0: 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So far, we have 2,127 items pledged, but we only have half an hour to go. Earlier today, Fishbinds Jewelers here in Odyssey called in, said they would give $5,000 to the shelter if we made our goal in time. So give us a call as soon as you can.
1: Jack.
0: Yes, Connie?
1: We've just received a call from the Barclays of Odyssey. They pledged 25 cans of food.
0: Okay, great. And friends, you can do the same. Just call us at 555-1395. Share whatever you have for the people in need.
1: That's what it's all about, Jack. Sharing. Which brings us to our next Kids Radio presentation, brought to you by some of us here at Wits End. It's the story of a girl named Jane. Jane is 12 years old and has a younger sister named Ashley. She's had to share everything with Ashley, her room, her toys, her clothes, and today she's decided that she just doesn't want to share anymore.
2: Are you coming or not?
3: Where?
2: I just told you. Mom said we can go to Wits End. Get your bike.
3: My bike has a flat.
2: A flat?
3: I ran over some glass.
2: Well, I guess you just have to stay here then.
3: Can't I ride with you on your bike?
2: No.
3: Why not?
2: If you can't take care of your bike, it's not my fault. I'm not going to let you borrow mine every time you break yours.
3: Can I just sit on the back? There's lots of room.
2: No, you're always using my things.
3: Mom says you're supposed to share.
2: Well, I'm sick of sharing. Just stay away from my stuff.
1: Jane didn't realize that an attitude like that could do a lot of damage. That is, until the next morning, when some strange things began to happen, and she discovered she wasn't the only person who was sick of sharing.
4: Okay, everyone, here's your breakfast.
3: Scrambled eggs!
5: Carol, that's a huge bowl.
4: Well, I thought I'd make sure you were adequately prepared for the day. Nathan, would you bless it?
5: Sure. Dear Lord, we thank you for this food, and we thank you for this day. Help us to glorify you in it. Amen.
2: Amen. That's
3: Mommy. Hey, it's over here.
5: No, wait a minute.
3: What's going on here?
4: What, Jane?
3: You didn't leave any for me.
4: Well, Jane, you have to be quick.
3: What?
4: You'll just have to eat something else. There's half a bagel. Eat that.
3: Well, thanks. Would you pass me the butter, Ashley?
4: Jane?
3: What?
4: That's Ashley's butter. You need to get your own.
3: What?
4: You can't use Ashley's butter.
3: Since when does she have her own butter?
4: Don't you see Ashley's name right there on the side?
3: She had her name engraved on it?
1: Jane went to school that day without eating and was very relieved when it came time for lunch. But her relief was short-lived.
3: Hey, Caleb.
6: Hi, Jane.
3: You gotta help me. I forgot my lunch today. Can I have your apple?
6: Don't you have any money?
3: No, that's why I need your apple. I don't have anything to eat and I am starving.
6: How much will you give me for it?
3: I don't have any money, I just told you. Look at this. I'll pull out my pockets. There. All I have are 2 lint balls and a pen cap.
6: Well, if you don't have any money, then I can't give you my apple.
3: Why not? You never even eat your apple.
6: I might.
3: You've brought an apple to school every day for the past 6 years, and I've never seen you take one bite.
6: Who knows? Maybe I'll be in the mood for an apple today. See ya.
3: Well, Caleb... Cynthia, come here.
7: Yeah, Jane?
3: Do you have any money?
7: Yes.
3: Could I borrow some?
7: Oh, sorry. No. I have a policy.
3: What policy?
7: Well, I don't lend money to people who have their pockets sticking out like that. See ya.
3: Wait, I'll sell you something.
7: What?
3: This bracelet.
7: Ooh, well, it's pretty nice. I'll give you 75 cents for it.
3: 75 cents?
7: Take it or leave it.
3: All right, fine. I'm starving. Thanks. Excuse me, ma'am.
4: Yeah?
3: How much is the salad?
4: $1.
3: Too much. How about french fries?
4: 85 cents.
3: Still too much. What do you say about, chicken sticks?
4: 80.
3: Tuna?
4: 78.
3: Jell-O?
4: 76.
3: Breadsticks?
4: 50.
3: Really?
4: With a 30-cent purchase.
3: Man.
1: Jane continued to try to find someone who would let her borrow the money she needed. Then, when a vending machine failed to give her the thing she desired most in life, cheese doodles, she took her rage out on it, kicking it again and again. The principal didn't care for this vandalistic act and called her father.
5: I can't believe this, Jane. I was called to your school because you were kicking a vending machine.
3: I'm sorry.
5: When you get home, you do realize you're going to be punished for this.
3: Yes, I'll just be glad to get home. It's been an awful day.
5: Jane?
3: What?
5: What are you doing?
3: Getting in the car.
5: Jane, this is my car. You can't ride in my car. You have to walk home.
3: What?
5: Sorry.
3: What's going on? Why is everybody so mean? I guess I'd better get home.
1: Fortunately for Jane, as she was walking down the street with tears flowing down her cheeks, the world mysteriously took another turn.
3: Jane? Ashley? Why are you crying? Just had a lousy day.
7: You need a ride?
3: Well, yeah, I do.
7: Here, you can ride with me.
3: Really?
7: Sure. Get on.
3: Thanks.
7: You look hungry. I've got a half a sandwich left over from lunch. You want it?
3: I sure do.
7: Thanks. I'm glad I came by. Looks like you would have had to walk all the way home.
3: Yeah. Hey, Ashley?
7: Yeah?
3: Anytime you want to ride my bike, just ask, okay?
7: Okay. Thanks.
1: Jane's life went back to normal after that, except for one thing. From now on, she'd be more willing to share with others.
0: Thank you, Connie, for that presentation. And that's one reason for sharing, because one day you'll need someone to share with you. A wonderful message that we all need. Joining us now is local celebrity Everett Nielsen, Channel 5's own television news anchorman. Thanks for joining us, Mr. Nielsen.
8: You bet, Jack. You know, a lot of people come up to me and they say, Everett, you've been the Channel 5 anchorman for 6 years now. You won the award for best anchor person at Odyssey 2 years in a row. And then last year, you were robbed of the award when the guy from Channel 3 bought off every judge with a pair of gold cufflinks. Allegedly. So, Everett, what is the most important part of your job? You know what I tell them? It is the ability to use my star power to promote wonderful things like this. And I want to tell you a story. I was eating dinner with a family just on the outskirts of Odyssey here, and we were having spaghetti. And I glanced into the kitchen, and I noticed that the wife was using 2 wooden spoons to strain her spaghetti noodles. And I asked, why? I said, why do you do that? And she turned to me, and she said, because I don't have a spaghetti strainer. The woman didn't even own a spaghetti strainer. And you... You out there in Radio Land, sitting there in your ivory towers. How many spaghetti strainers do you have? 2, 3, 4 even? Let me ask you this. How many of you have more spaghetti strainers than you even have packages of spaghetti? I have one word for you. Give. Jack?
0: Okay, Everett. Thank you. We'll take a break and be back with more of the pledge drive and more stories right after this.

0: we're back. And we've just received word that we are over the 2,500 mark.
1: That's fantastic.
0: Only 500 more to go. But we have only 20 minutes left, so call as soon as you can. Meanwhile, we have another story.
1: Yes, we do, Connie. This is the story of Roy. Roy was the manager of an apartment building, and he lived in the building himself. And he could have told you firsthand that the building needed a lot of work done to it. It had cracked windows, rusty pipes, broken down appliances. Then one day, the owner of the building, Mr. Harding, came to visit Roy.
2: Just a second. Oh, Mr. Harding, hello. Good to see you.
1: Roy, I was walking around the building today, and I noticed something very disturbing.
2: Oh, look, Mr. Harding, I've been meaning to get the dead squirrel out of the ice machine for weeks. I've just been very busy.
1: That's not what I'm talking about, Roy. Well, not exactly. I'm talking about the condition of the place.
2: Oh, the condition. Yes, Mr. Harding, I'll get right to it.
1: You're not in any trouble, Roy. Stop groveling.
2: Yes, sir.
1: I like the places that I own to be of the highest quality. I demand it of myself, my property, and my employees. I would like a complete renewal of this apartment building, and I would like it immediately.
2: But, sir, I don't have the resources.
1: I know, I know. That's why I'm going to give you $25,000. Here's the check.
2: $25,000?
1: I'll leave it up to your discretion in how you use it.
2: $1,000?
1: I'll be back in a month to see your progress.
2: Check. Money. $25,000. Oh, my goodness.
3: Hello, and welcome to Hardware World. May I help you?
2: Sure. Yes, you can. I'm Roy, and I need to spend some money.
3: Well, you came to the right place.
2: Oh, good. Well, could you kind of show me around a little?
3: Sure. Over here, we have bathroom land.
2: Oh, good. Bathtubs. Oh, lots of people complaining about cracks in the bathtubs. This one's nice.
3: Oh, yes, that's a good one. But could I ask you a question?
2: Well, sure.
3: How many times has this happened to you? You're lying in the bathtub in that wonderful, soothing, warm water, and you suddenly discover that the soap is at the other end of the bathtub.
2: Oh.
3: You have to sit up, get cold and uncomfortable, and your bath is virtually ruined.
2: Oh. Well, that happens to me all the time.
3: Of course it does. It happens to all of us. Annoying, isn't it?
2: Oh, it sure is.
3: Take a look over here, Roy.
2: Wow!
3: Introducing the bathtub of the future. Take this.
2: What is it?
3: The remote control. With it, you can control the temperature of the water, showerhead intensity, water hardness, water depth, water purity, and Roy.
2: Yes?
3: With this button right here, you can have your soap delivered to you in the back of the bathtub.
2: I love it! I've got to have one of these.
3: I know you do.
2: Well, how much does it cost?
3: The sales tag is right there.
2: Oh, does the store come with it?
3: No.
2: Oh, wow, that's some price. I could never give one of those to every tenant.
3: But you could get one for yourself, couldn't you?
2: Yes. Yes, I could, but I don't know.
3: Come on, Roy. You deserve it. Haven't you worked hard all your life? Go for it, Roy.
2: Yes. Yes, I do deserve this.
3: I'll get someone to ring it up for you.
2: I can't believe it. This is the best bathtub I've ever seen, and it's going to be mine.
3: That's right, Roy. Now, allow me to turn your attention to Relaxation Country. Take a look at these stereo cabinets.
2: You know, I could use another one of those.
3: Oh, you can never have too many. This here is the deluxe model. It has the capacity to hold and program up to 14,000 compact discs.
2: Incredible! Just a second. Oh, Trudy, what's up?
4: The temperature in my apartment. Do you know it's 97 degrees in there?
2: Oh, well, that's pretty hot.
4: I've left a note on your door 3 days in a row to fix it. Now, what's taking so long?
2: I don't own this place, and if I'm going to fix something, I've got to have the money for it. And as of now, I'm out.
4: You don't have any money? I thought our landlord gave you money.
2: He did, and I used it.
4: You used it? Then how come none of that money came my way? I've got a broken thermostat. My bedroom floor slants so much my poor cat can't get out of the southwest corner. My bathroom sink's been spitting out this gravy stuff like it's got a bad cold. And my refrigerator... Wait a minute. What's that sound?
2: What sound?
4: It sounds like... Get out of my way!
2: Oh, no, don't go in there.
4: You have a hot tub in your living room.
2: It was a gift.
4: Look at all this stuff. A new stereo.
2: Trudy.
4: A pool table. Pinball machine.
2: And that's my rec room.
4: You used all the money on yourself.
2: Oh, come on, Trudy. That's ridiculous.
4: You didn't have all this before.
2: Yes, I did. It was in storage.
4: You're lying. And you know what? I'm telling the landlord.
2: What?
4: You're gonna get it.
2: No, Judy, don't do that. He's very busy. I'll fix your thermostat. I promise. Mr. Harding, pleasure to see you.
1: Oh, is it? That surprises me. Especially after what I heard today.
2: What have you heard, sir? It was a lie.
1: I don't think so, Roy. I just took a tour of the work you've been doing around the building. It was a short tour. You've done nothing.
2: Well, actually, you know, I've just started on the...
1: Oh, and what is this? A hot tub? A new stereo? Very nice. You're fired, Roy.
2: Fired?
1: And evicted.
2: Evicted?
1: And I'm taking all of this stuff back.
2: My stuff?
1: That was not your money to spend, Roy. It was mine. And I entrusted it to you. I want you out of here by the end of the week.
5: And that's another reason for sharing. Because what we have is not really ours in the first place. It's God's world. And he lends us everything we have. And he expects us to use it well. Unlike Roy, we need to take what we're given and be willing to share it with other people. Okay, we only have 10 minutes left in our pledge drive. Connie, how are we doing?
0: Jack, we still need 104 gifts to make our goal. So if anyone out there is planning on making a donation, do it now. The number is 555-1395. Right now we have two special guests in the studio, Erica and Haley Clark.
5: Well, hi, girls.
6: Hi, Mr. Allen.
0: They're here to make a donation. Girls, would you like to tell us what you're giving?
7: We're giving away all of the stuffed animals we've ever owned. Except for a couple.
0: That is great. And how many stuffed animals are you talking about here?
8: 27.
0: 27?
5: Oh, my.
8: We just thought we'd bring this here and leave them.
5: Ladies and gentlemen, I wish you could see this studio right now. The floor is covered with stuffed animals.
7: But, you know, nobody wants them. We can just take them back.
5: Oh, girls, these animals are going to make some children out there very happy.
7: Yeah, right. That's the important thing. He's right. But, you know, these animals are very special.
8: Yeah, whoever gets these, be good to them.
7: They all have names and name tags. This one here, if you could see it, says, "Hello, my name is Sparkles." And underneath there's some directions for caring for each animal.
5: Good.
7: Don't put Blueberry Bear in the wash with anything else.
5: Yeah.
7: Don't plan your...
5: We thank you for your gift. It was obviously difficult for you.
7: Are you sure these will get to the kids?
5: I'll make sure.
7: Because we don't want to be walking down the street and see little Peach Pit over here sprawled out in the gutter, cold and
5: lonely. Yeah, I understand, yes. Connie?
0: We have one more story for you before we have to say goodbye. And it's also about sharing.
5: Once upon a time, long ago in a faraway land, there lived a boy named Daniel. He was the oldest of three children in his family. And one day, after the family had bought their food for the week...
3: Oh, these crowds are terrible today.
4: Well, Mother, at least we have enough food to last us a while. We won't have to come back to the village for another week.
3: I am thankful for that. Daniel, could you find the cart and bring it here? I don't think I can carry this basket any farther.
4: Okay, I'll be right back.
9: Excuse me, may I help you with that basket?
3: No, thank you. My son's coming back with our cart.
9: It seems to be quite heavy for you. Perhaps I could just hold it until your son returns.
3: No, really, I'll be fine.
9: Please, allow me to help you. You seem as if you're struggling.
3: I said I'm fine.
9: Then maybe I should just take it.
4: Mother! Mother! Mother, what happened?
3: That man stole our food.
4: Where'd he go?
3: That way.
4: I'll get him.
3: No, Daniel, don't. He was much bigger than you.
4: Surely there is something we can do.
3: There's nothing. It's gone.
4: Are you okay?
3: That was the only food we had. It was supposed to last us the entire week. What are we going to do?
4: I can work for it. I'll go out tonight and earn some money so we can buy food tomorrow. At least another day's worth.
3: Oh, son, there's no work you can get.
4: I can try.
3: It's already late.
4: I'll go early in the morning.
3: Daniel,
4: please, Mother.
5: Yes?
4: Hello. My name is Daniel, and I was wondering if you had any work I could do for food.
5: From where did you come, Daniel? Work is very scarce here.
4: I know, sir.
7: But if there's anything I can do...
5: No, nothing.
7: Please, I'll do whatever you ask. My family needs to eat.
5: You'll do field work?
7: Yes.
5: For how much food?
7: Just a day's worth, sir.
5: Well, all right. There is some work you could do in the fields, but it isn't easy.
7: I understand. I'll do it.
1: Daniel worked very hard in the fields that day, and near the end of the day, the man rewarded him with a generous helping of bread and fish. Daniel gratefully took it and headed home. But on his way, he came upon a large crowd sitting in a field. He was stopped by a man in the crowd.
6: Excuse me.
7: Yes?
6: I noticed that you're carrying some food there. I was wondering if you could help us.
7: Help you do what?
6: Well, this crowd is very hungry. Would you be so kind as to share your food?
7: With the whole crowd?
6: Please. We'll use anything you can give to us.
7: But I can't give this. It's for my family. They haven't eaten yet today.
6: Well, if you would just allow me to take your basket to that man over there.
7: I worked very hard for this food.
6: I understand. You have no obligation at all to these people, but my master sent me.
7: Your master?
6: Yes, please. Would you bring it to him? Master, there is a boy here who has 5 barley loaves and 2 fish.
10: Thank you. Make the people sit down.
6: Sit. The master asks us to sit.
10: Our Father in heaven, we thank you for this, our daily bread. And we thank you for this young one who's been so willing to share it. Amen. Andrew, Philip, begin handing out the food to the crowd.
7: Who is this man?
11: His name is Jesus.
1: Jesus fed all of the people there that day, all 5,000 of them, with just one basket of food. And after it was all done, there were 12 baskets of food left over. And Daniel took back even more food than he had before. And that's another reason for sharing, because Jesus asks us to. Okay, that was our final story, and it looks like we only have a few seconds left. Connie, give us an update.
0: Well, we're still 12 pledges short, Jack. Call quickly.
1: We have to get 12 more pledges in the next minute because Fishbine's Jewelers will give $5,000 to the shelter if we'd make our deadline. Call now. Maybe the people of Odyssey have run out of things to give.
0: Anything. We'll take anything, really. Just hurry.
1: We only have 35 seconds left. The number is
0: 555-1395.
1: Yes, what Connie says. Toys, clothes.
0: Please. I mean, there's got to be somebody out there who hasn't given that wants to. 25 seconds.
1: Wait a minute.
0: You don't have a minute.
1: No, no, Connie, I just thought of something. There is someone in Odyssey who hasn't given yet.
0: Who?
1: Me. I've been so busy telling other people to give that I haven't made a pledge myself.
0: Great, but do it fast. 10 seconds.
1: Yeah. Okay. I pledge 12,
0: Hurry, we're running out of time.
1: Mugs. Yes, I pledge 12 mugs. And I'll say, world's greatest grandpa.
0: World's greatest grandpa?
1: With that, an extra $5,000 goes to the Odyssey Shelter for the Homeless from Fishbine's Jewelers.
0: Along with 3,000 toys, pieces of clothing, food, and mugs.
1: Oh, I'd say the night was a success, wouldn't you?
0: Most definitely.
1: So there we have it. We're out of time. Special thanks to Fletcher Fishbine for his generous donation. And I guess we'll see you next year at the second annual Share-a-thon.
0: Good night, everybody, and thanks for sharing.
12: Hebrews 13:16 says, "Do not forget to do good to others and share with them what you have. These are the sacrifices that please God." You know, it's good to see that Odyssey's a town full of people who are willing to give what they have to others. And we should be the same way. We should share with our brothers and sisters and kids at school. And we should always be ready to give food, clothing, and toys to the needy. Why? Because these are the things that please God. Hoping you'll join us again next time for more Adventures in Odyssey.
13: Well, it looks like the construction crew has been at it again, because here we are already at Library Lane. Let's check in with the Moody family.
14: Well, the kids had quite a scare with their second pet sitting job, Peaches, in the last chapter. It left them wondering if this was such a good idea. But on we go to chapter 17. It's called The Great Mailbox Adventure. The next day was a sunny and warm Friday, and the Moody children were busy doing their weekly chores. Molly was briskly sweeping the front porch and thinking about Peaches' visit to the vet. Leaning on her broom, Molly giggled at the sight of Mr. Delamay's mailbox. The boys had done their best to prop it up as a temporary solution until Dad could go to the store and buy a new one. They had used three things, a shovel, a rake, and some duct tape. The shovel and rake were stuck into the dirt next to the post, and the heavy-duty tape was securely wrapped around everything to keep the broken part together. Oh, well, it would only be like that for a day or two, Molly thought. Mr. Delamay hadn't minded the broken mailbox since his mail could still be delivered. Molly swept the dirt into a pile and suddenly looked up as she noticed a car pull into the driveway. She squealed. It was Dad. What was he doing home at 10 a.m.? He pulled in the garage and was soon surrounded by his family. The children eagerly asked questions while Mom patiently waited. As he climbed out, he held up his hands. Hold it. One question at a time. I'm home because some construction workers broke our water line at work. The boss then sent everyone home early and said to enjoy a vacation day. Maddie grasped Dad's hand.
15: Yeah! We going on a vacation? Well,
14: Dad smiled. No, Maddie. This vacation day means I get a day off work. We're not going on a trip, although we are going to the store to get a mailbox for Mr. Delamay. Mom sighed.
15: I'm sorry you have to do that, Jim. I can't believe I was so careless.
14: Dad laughed. Those kinds of things happen. Don't worry, Emily. His mailbox needed to be replaced anyway. It was rusty and about to fall over. You know Mr. Delamay, though. He has very little money because he's living on a small income. Max said, Remember when we watered Mr. Delamay's flowers last summer when he was visiting his children for 1 week? We were so disappointed when he paid us only 25 cents. Dad, you reminded us that since Mr. Delamay didn't have much money, we should work with a servant's heart. We realized you were right. After lunch, the men went to the home improvement store. Max led them to the aisle where the mailboxes were located. There were many different sizes and prices. Max whistled.
15: Wow! That mailbox is $200.
14: Dad carefully looked over the mailboxes. Mr. Delamay had said any kind was fine, but he preferred it to be green, as that was his favorite color.
15: Well, looks like there are only three green mailboxes, so it makes the decision pretty easy. This green one is $200. That one is $40, and this one is $24. The 24 one is too small and has a cheap flag. The 200 one is too expensive. So that leaves the $40 mailbox, Dad decided. It was sturdy and made of rugged green plastic. It could be opened from both sides and had a fancy flag that indicated when the mail arrived. As Dad grabbed the mailbox, they realized they had forgotten to get a cart.
14: Come on, boys, let's go find one. The boys carried the mailbox as they followed Dad to the front of the store. Instead of the smaller shopping carts, Dad chose a flatbed orange lumber cart. Mitch yelled,
15: Yippee! Can I ride on it?
14: A few curious customers turned to see where the voice was coming from.
16: No, Mitch, you need to walk beside the cart, Dad chuckled.
14: They headed back to the lumber section to locate a 4x4 wood post. Max said, "Oh, Dad, I'm glad you remembered we needed a post. I had totally forgotten." They examined the posts and picked out a fairly straight one. Putting it on the cart, they headed to the checkout counter.
4: "Dad," Mitch said, "may Max and I install the mailbox by ourselves?"
14: Max added, "Oh, yes, Dad, please?"
16: "Sure, sounds like a great idea," Dad replied.
14: After they checked out, they loaded their supplies into the van and headed home. The boys discussed their plans for how they wanted to put in the mailbox, and Dad gave his approval. Back at the house, Max and Mitch unloaded the mailbox and post. Mitch stood examining their purchases, deep in thought.
4: "You know, Dad, I think we forgot something."
14: "Where's the cement?" Dad smiled.
16: "No, I didn't forget. We have some in the basement we can use."
14: Dad went to retrieve the bag of cement while the boys began to gather the necessary tools. They hunted up a shovel, a post hole digger, a cordless drill, a large drill bit, a couple of lag bolts, and a handful of screws. As they set the tools on the driveway, Max said,
4: "We forgot a level."
14: Mitch raised an eyebrow.
4: "Why would we need a level? We can just check and see if it's straight by looking at it."
14: Max laughed. "No, we need a level, believe me. I almost learned the hard way last year with our mailbox. Dad caught my mistake just before we poured the cement." Max headed into the garage to locate the level as Dad emerged from the house with a bag of cement and set it on the driveway.
16: "Mitch," Dad said, "why don't you get the green wheelbarrow?"
14: Mitch said, "Yes, sir." Dad looked through the pile of tools as Max returned with the level.
16: "Good job. Looks like you have everything. As soon as Mitch comes back with a wheelbarrow, we can load up and head over. I'll help you get started, but then I'll work over here on changing the oil in the van."
14: After the wheelbarrow was full of tools and cement, the three trooped across the street to the battered mailbox. Dad surveyed the work area.
16: "Okay, boys, I don't think this will be too hard. Remember not to skip steps or be lazy. Just do it like ours last year, with the exception of making sure to use the level. Call me if you have any questions. I'm sure you'll do fine."
14: Max smiled. "We'll be careful, and we'll call if we need help." After Dad left, Max and Mitch unwrapped the duct tape that held the mailbox on the post and put the broken mailbox off to the side. Next, they had to tackle the splintered wood post and the cement base. Max grabbed the shovel and started digging around the post. After a few minutes of slow but steady progress, Mitch suggested,
4: "Why don't I get a crowbar? That will help when we're ready to pry it out."
14: With an affirming nod from Max, Mitch hurried home and soon returned with the heavy steel rod. Even though Max was enjoying digging, he remembered Dad's encouragement to make sure Mitch was included.
4: "Mitch, why don't you dig for a while and I'll use the crowbar to see how loose it is?"
14: They exchanged tools, and Mitch happily started digging on the opposite side of the post. Max thrust the crowbar into the hole he had excavated and began to wiggle it around. He was pleased to see the cement base give just a little.
4: "After you've cleaned some more from that side, I think we'll be able to get it out."
16: "I'll use the crowbar, and you can rock back and forth what's left of the post."
14: The boys were soon using all their strength on the post, which was moving but was still pretty stuck. Max said,
4: "Phew, Mitch, I think we might need Dad's help to get it out."
14: Glancing across the street, he saw Dad was in the garage.
4: Mitch shook his head. "Max,
13: I think if we really work, we can do it ourselves. Let's keep trying.
14: Okay, Max grinned as he used his sleeve to mop up the sweat dripping down his face. If you pull on the post, I'll use the crowbar to pry around the cement, and you should be able to loosen it by tugging on it. Max put the long crowbar under the cement and pushed. Mitch braced himself as he pulled the post. He jiggled the post from side to side as he strained.
13: All right, Max said. I'm going to put the crowbar down and come help you pull on it.
14: Both boys strained together in teamwork. The post and cement ball slowly began to lift out of the hole. Giving it all they had, they finally succeeded in rolling it out onto the driveway. Tired, they both stood still for a moment and looked at the chunk of cement that was now lying on the driveway.
13: We did it! Max exclaimed, slapping Mitch good-naturedly on the back.
14: After a few minutes of deciding what to do next, the boys started working again. Mitch dug the remaining cement pieces out of the hole, then leaned against the shovel and stared down into it.
13: Max, this is hard work, but it's fun.
14: Max nodded. I know. I enjoy it, too. Good hard work will build our muscles and make us strong. Mitch picked up the new post, and then they set it in carefully. Max said, I almost forgot. We need to measure the distance from the street to the post. He picked up the tape measure, and they stretched the yellow tape to the post.
13: Perfect! I guess whoever installed the previous mailbox did a good job, Max said happily. You hold the post still while I pour in the cement.
14: Holding his breath to avoid breathing concrete dust, he ripped open the bag and dumped the contents into the hole. As the cement dust settled, Max said,
13: Oh, I forgot.
14: We need a hose. I guess I need to ask Mr. Delamay if we could use his. Ours isn't long enough to reach over here. Max left Mitch holding the post and rang Mr. Delamay's doorbell. The front door opened briskly, making Max think that Mr. Delamay had been watching through the peephole. Mr. Delamay was a tall, thin man with a shock of curly gray hair. His long beard reminded Max of what Elijah might have looked like. He traded off wearing two different outfits. Today's was faded jeans, a wrinkled plaid shirt, and white socks with sandals.
13: Hello, Mr. Delamay, Max said cheerfully. I came to ask if we might borrow your garden hose. We're working on your mailbox.
14: Mr. Delamay looked at Max carefully.
17: You won't use too much water, will you? Water bill has been dreadfully high lately. I just got a notice that my water bill is going up 2%. Can you believe that? 2%! Where do they think my money is coming from? When I was a boy, all we had to do was pump the water, and it only cost us the hard work of pumping. Now we're paying an arm and a leg for plain old water. Oh, sorry, I'm getting off the subject. Sure, you can use the hose. Just make sure you turn it off when you're done.
13: Thank you, sir. I'll double check to be sure it's totally off when we finish,
14: Max replied. He hurried to get the hose, and Mr. Delamay stepped out of the house. He adjusted his spectacles to look at Mitch more closely.
17: Is that you, Mitchy boy? Looks like you're doing a mighty fair job. Keep up the good work.
14: Mitch waved back.
17: Yes, sir. I'm enjoying helping Max.
14: Max turned on the water. The hose was duct taped in too many places to count. Another reminder of Mr. Delamay's small income and careful use of what money he did have. Max made a mental note that a new hose could be their next gift to him. He turned on the water, uncoiled the hose, and let the stream run into the hole. They watched until the water and cement turned soupy. Max called to Mr. Delamay, who was now standing by the waterspout, that he could turn it off. Mr. Delamay then came over to observe the boys. Max used the level to make sure they had the post straight. He grinned at Mr. Delamay. "Don't want you to have a crooked mailbox." Then he used the drill to screw the supports in carefully. Max said, "We're going to let this cement set until it hardens for 3 hours. Do you need us to help you with anything?" The man rubbed his beard thoughtfully. "You folks are being mighty nice to me. As a matter of fact, I do need a shirt ironed. I think little Millie said she would do that for me. I'll pay her right nice, too. 5 cents. Max replied, "Sure thing. I'll bring the shirt home. We'll be back after supper." Molly had been learning to iron under Mom's supervision, so Max knew she would be pleased with an opportunity to help Mr. Delamay. Max and Mitch put the old cement chunk into the wheelbarrow to bring back to their house, and Max carried Mr. Delamay's shirt as well. After dinner, the boys headed back to Mr. Delamay's to finish their job. They brought some fresh baked cookies along with the iron shirt. They rang the doorbell, and Mr. Delamay answered. "Hello, Mr. Delamay. We brought over Molly's chocolate chip cookies right from the oven. Here's your shirt, too." Mr. Delamay looked pleased. "Your family is splendid. You know how I love cookies." Mitch said, "We're going to finish up your mailbox now. It won't take us too long." Dad came over and watched Max cut the top of the post off to make it the correct height. Mitch grabbed his drill and made several holes in the mailbox where they would screw it in. Max pulled the mailbox out of the box to put it on top of the post. They bolted the mailbox to the post. Standing back, they admired their work. Max smiled. "I think it looks great, Mitch. We did this one all ourselves." They heard Mr. Delamay's front door creak open, and soon he joined them. "You boys did a fine job, one to be proud of. I'd say you boys are certified mailbox installers. I'd recommend you to anyone." And that ends Chapter 17 of Summer with the Moodies.
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0: This has been one of the quickest strolls I've ever taken on Adventure Avenue. 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
3: 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The Bible is God's Word. 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
4: Matthew chapter 27, verse 57. And when it was evening, there came a rich man from Arimathea named Joseph, who himself had also become a disciple of Jesus. This man came to Pilate and asked for the body of Jesus. Then Pilate ordered it to be given over to him. And Joseph took the body and wrapped it in a clean linen cloth, and laid it in his own new tomb, which he had hewn out in the rock. And he rolled a large stone against the entrance of the tomb and went away. And Mary Magdalene was there, and the other Mary, sitting opposite the grave. Now on the next day, which is the one after the preparation, the chief priests and the Pharisees gathered together with Pilate and said, "Sir, we remember that when he was still alive, that deceiver said, 'After 3 days I am to rise again.' Therefore, give orders for the grave to be made secure until the third day, lest the disciples come and steal him away and say to the people, 'He has risen from the dead.' And the last deception will be worse than the first." Pilate said to them, "You have a guard. Go, make it as secure as you know how." And they went and made the grave secure. And along with the guard, they set a seal on the stone. Matthew chapter 28. Now late on the Sabbath, as it began to dawn toward the first day of the week, Mary Magdalene and the other Mary came to look at the grave. And behold, a severe earthquake had occurred, for an angel of the Lord descended from heaven and came and rolled away the stone and sat upon it. And his appearance was like lightning, and his garment as white as snow. And the guards shook for fear of him and became like dead men. And the angel answered and said to the women, "Do not be afraid, for I know that you are looking for Jesus who has been crucified. He is not here, for he has risen, just as he said. Come, see the place where he was lying. And go quickly and tell his disciples that he has risen from the dead. And behold, he is going before you into Galilee. There you will see him. Behold, I have told you." And they departed quickly from the tomb with fear and great joy, and ran to report it to his disciples. And behold, Jesus met them and greeted them. And they came up and took hold of his feet and worshipped him. Then Jesus said to them, "Do not be afraid. Go, take word to my brethren to leave for Galilee, and there they shall see me." Now, while they were on their way, behold, some of the guard came into the city and reported to the chief priests all that had happened. And when they had assembled with the elders and counseled together, they gave a large sum of money to the soldiers and said, "You are to say, his disciples came by night and stole him away while we were asleep. And if this should come to the governor's ears, we will win him over and keep you out of trouble." And they took the money and did as they had been instructed. And this story was widely spread among the Jews and is to this day. But the 11 disciples proceeded to Galilee, to the mountain which Jesus had designated. And when they saw him, they worshipped him, but some were doubtful. And Jesus came up and spoke to them, saying, "All authority has been given to me in heaven and on earth. Go, therefore, and make disciples of all the nations, baptizing them in the name of the Father and the Son and the Holy Spirit, teaching them to observe all that I commanded you. And lo, I am with you always, even to the end of the age." The Gospel according to Mark. The beginning of the Gospel of Jesus Christ, the Son of God. As it is written in Isaiah the prophet, "Behold, I send my messenger before your face, who will prepare your way. The voice of one crying in the wilderness, make ready the way of the Lord, make his paths straight." John the Baptist appeared in the wilderness, preaching a baptism of repentance for the forgiveness of sins. And all the country of Judea was going out to him, and all the people of Jerusalem, and they were being baptized by him in the Jordan River, confessing their sins. And John was clothed with camel's hair and wore a leather belt around his waist, and his diet was locusts and wild honey. And he was preaching and saying, "After me comes one who is mightier than I, and I am not even fit to stoop down and untie the thong of his sandals. I baptized you with water, but he will baptize you with the Holy Spirit." And it came about in those days that Jesus came from Nazareth in Galilee and was baptized by John in the Jordan. And immediately, coming up out of the water, he saw the heavens opening and the Spirit like a dove descending upon him. And a voice came out of the heavens, "Thou art my beloved Son, in thee I am well pleased." And immediately the Spirit impelled him to go out into the wilderness. And he was in the wilderness 40 days, being tempted by Satan. And he was with the wild beasts, and the angels were ministering to him. And after John had been taken into custody, Jesus came into Galilee, preaching the gospel of God, and saying, "The time is fulfilled, and the kingdom of God is at hand. Repent and believe in the gospel." And as he was going along by the Sea of Galilee, he saw Simon and Andrew, the brother of Simon, casting a net in the sea, for they were fishermen. And Jesus said to them, "Follow me, and I will make you become fishers of men." And they immediately left the nets and followed him. And going on a little farther, he saw James, the son of Zebedee, and John, his brother, who were also in the boat mending the nets. And immediately he called them, and they left their father Zebedee in the boat with the hired servants, and left to follow him. And they went into Capernaum, and immediately on the Sabbath he entered the synagogue and began to teach. And they were amazed at his teaching, for he was teaching them as one having authority, and not as the scribes. And just then there was in their synagogue a man with an unclean spirit, and he cried out, saying, "What do we have to do with you, Jesus of Nazareth? Have you come to destroy us? I know who you are, the Holy One of God." And Jesus rebuked him, saying, "Be quiet, and come out of him." And throwing him into convulsions, the unclean spirit cried out with a loud voice and came out of him. And they were all amazed, so that they debated among themselves, saying, "What is this? A new teaching with authority? He commands even the unclean spirits, and they obey him." And immediately the news about him went out everywhere.

set, they began bringing to him all who were ill and those who were demon-possessed, and the whole city had gathered at the door. And he healed many who were ill with various diseases and cast out many demons. And he was not permitting the demons to speak, because they knew who he was. And in the early morning, while it was still dark, he arose and went out and departed to a lonely place and was praying there. And Simon and his companions hunted for him, and they found him and said to him, "Everyone is looking for you." And he said to them, "Let us go somewhere else to the towns nearby, in order that I may preach there also, for that is what I came out for." And he went into their synagogues throughout all Galilee, preaching and casting out the demons. And a leper came to him, beseeching him and falling on his knees before him and saying to him, "If you are willing, you can make me clean." And moved with compassion, he stretched out his hand and touched him and said to him, "I am willing, be cleansed." And immediately the leprosy left him and he was cleansed. And he sternly warned him and immediately sent him away. And he said to him, "See that you say nothing to anyone, but go, show yourself to the priest, and offer for your cleansing what Moses commanded for a testimony to them." But he went out and began to proclaim it freely and to spread the news about to such an extent that Jesus could no longer publicly enter a city, but stayed out in unpopulated areas, and they were coming to him from everywhere. Mark chapter 2. And when he had come back to Capernaum several days afterward, it was heard that he was at home, and many were gathered together, so that there was no longer room, even near the door, and he was speaking the word to them. And they came, bringing to him a paralytic carried by four men. And being unable to get to him on account of the crowd, they removed the roof above him, and when they had dug an opening, they let down the pallet on which the paralytic was lying. And Jesus, seeing their faith, said to the paralytic, "My son, your sins are forgiven." But there were some of the scribes sitting there and reasoning in their hearts, "Why does this man speak that way? He is blaspheming. Who can forgive sins but God alone?" And immediately Jesus, perceiving in his spirit that they were reasoning that way within themselves, said to them, "Why are you reasoning about these things in your hearts? Which is easier, to say to the paralytic, 'Your sins are forgiven,' or to say, 'Arise and take up your pallet and walk?' But in order that you may know that the Son of Man has authority on earth to forgive sins," he said to the paralytic, "I say to you, rise, take up your pallet, and go home." And he rose, and immediately took up the pallet, and went out in the sight of all, so that they were all amazed, and were glorifying God, saying, "We have never seen anything like this." And he went out again by the seashore, and all the multitude were coming to him, and he was teaching them. And as he passed by, he saw Levi, the son of Alphaeus, sitting in the tax office, and he said to him, "Follow me." And he rose and followed him. And it came about that he was reclining at table in his house, and many tax gatherers and sinners were dining with Jesus and his disciples, for there were many of them, and they were following him. And when the scribes of the Pharisees saw that he was eating with the sinners and tax gatherers,

0: they began saying to his disciples, "Why is he eating and drinking with tax gatherers and sinners?" And hearing this, Jesus said to them, "It is not those who are healthy who need a physician, but those who are sick. I did not come to call the righteous, but sinners." And John's disciples and the Pharisees were fasting, and they came and said to him, "Why did John's disciples and the disciples of the Pharisees fast, but your disciples do not fast?" And Jesus said to them, "While the bridegroom is with them, the attendants of the bridegroom do not fast, do they? So long as they have the bridegroom with them, they cannot fast. But the days will come when the bridegroom is taken away from them, and then they will fast in that day. No one sews a patch of unshrunk cloth on an old garment. Otherwise, the patch pulls away from it, the new from the old, and a worse tear results. And no one puts new wine into old wineskins. Otherwise, the wine will burst the skins, and the wine is lost, and the skins as well. But one puts new wine into fresh wineskins. And it came about that he was passing through the grain fields on the Sabbath, and his disciples began to make their way along while picking the heads of grain. And the Pharisees were saying to him, 'See here, why are they doing what is not lawful on the Sabbath?' And he said to them, 'Have you never read what David did when he was in need and became hungry, he and his companions? How he entered into the house of God in the time of Abiathar the high priest and ate the consecrated bread, which is not lawful for anyone to eat except the priests, and he gave it also to those who were with him?' And he was saying to them, 'The Sabbath was made for man, and not man for the Sabbath. Consequently, the Son of Man is Lord, even of the Sabbath.'" Mark chapter 3. "And he entered again into a synagogue, and a man was there with a withered hand. And they were watching him to see if he would heal him on the Sabbath, in order that they might accuse him. And he said to the man with the withered hand, 'Rise and come forward.' And he said to them, 'Is it lawful on the Sabbath to do good or to do harm, to save a life or to kill?' But they kept silent. And after looking around at them with anger, grieved at their hardness of heart, he said to the man, 'Stretch out your hand.' And he stretched it out, and his hand was restored. And the Pharisees went out and immediately began taking counsel with the Herodians against him as to how they might destroy him. And Jesus withdrew to the sea with his disciples, and a great multitude from Galilee followed, and also from Judea, and from Jerusalem, and from Idumea, and beyond the Jordan, and the vicinity of Tyre and Sidon. A great multitude heard of all that he was doing and came to him. And he told his disciples that a boat should stand ready for him because of the multitude, in order that they might not crowd him. For he had healed many, with the result that all those who had afflictions pressed about him in order to touch him. And whenever the unclean spirits beheld him, they would fall down before him and cry out, saying, 'You are the Son of God.' And he earnestly warned them not to reveal his identity. And he went up to the mountain and summoned those whom he himself wanted, and they came to him. And he appointed 12, that they might be with him, and that he might send them out to preach, and to have authority to cast out the demons. And he appointed the 12, Simon, to whom he gave the name Peter, and James, the son of Zebedee, and John, the brother of James. To them he gave the name Boanerges, which means sons of thunder, and Andrew, and Philip, and Bartholomew, and Matthew, and Thomas, and James, the son of Alphaeus, and Thaddeus, and Simon the Cananean, and Judas Iscariot, who also betrayed him. And he came home, and the multitude gathered again to such an extent that they could not even eat a meal. And when his own people heard of this, they went out to take custody of him, for they were saying, "He has lost his senses." And the scribes who came down from Jerusalem were saying, "He is possessed by Beelzebul, and he casts out the demons by the ruler of the demons." And he called them to himself and began speaking to them in parables. "How can Satan cast out Satan? And if a kingdom is divided against itself, that kingdom cannot stand. And if a house is divided against itself, that house will not be able to stand. And if Satan has risen up against himself and is divided, he cannot stand, but he is finished. But no one can enter the strong man's house and plunder his property unless he first binds the strong man, and then he will plunder his house. Truly, I say to you, all sins shall be forgiven the sons of men, and whatever blasphemies they utter. But whoever blasphemes against the Holy Spirit never has forgiveness, but is guilty of an eternal sin, because they were saying, 'He has an unclean spirit.'" And his mother and his brothers arrived, and standing outside, they sent word to him and called him. And a multitude was sitting around him, and they said to him, "Behold, your mother and your brothers are outside looking for you." And answering them, he said, "Who are my mother and my brothers?" And looking about on those who were sitting around him, he said, "Behold, my mother and my brothers. For whoever does the will of God, he is my brother and sister and mother." Mark chapter 4. And he began to teach again by the seashore. And such a very great multitude gathered before him that he got into a boat in the sea and sat down. And all the multitude were by the seashore on the land. And he was teaching them many things in parables, and was saying to them in his teaching, "Listen to this. Behold, the sower went out to sow. And it came about that as he was sowing, some seed fell beside the road, and the birds came and ate it up. And other seed fell on the rocky ground, where it did not have much soil. And immediately it sprang up, because it had no depth of soil. And after the sun had risen, it was scorched, and because it had no root, it withered away. And other seed fell among the thorns, and the thorns grew up and choked it, and it yielded no crop. And other seeds fell into the good soil, and as they grew up and increased, they were yielding a crop and were producing 30, 60, and 100-fold. And he was saying, "He who has ears to hear, let him hear." And as soon as he was alone, his followers, along with the 12, began asking him about the parables. And he was saying to them, "To you has been given the mystery of the kingdom of God, but those who are outside get everything in parables, in order that while seeing, they may see and not perceive, and while hearing, they may hear and not understand, lest they return again and be forgiven." And he said to them, "Do you not understand this parable? And how will you understand all the parables? The sower sows the word, and these are the ones who are beside the road where the word is sown. And when they hear, immediately Satan comes and takes away the word which has been sown in them. And in a similar way, these are the ones on whom seed was sown on the rocky places, who, when they hear the word, immediately receive it with joy. And they have no firm root in themselves, but are only temporary. Then, when affliction or persecution arises because of the word, immediately they fall away. And others are the ones on whom seed was sown among the thorns. These are the ones who have heard the word, and the worries of the world, and the deceitfulness of riches, and the desires for other things enter in and choke the word, and it becomes unfruitful. And those are the ones on whom seed was sown on the good ground, and they hear the word, and accept it, and bear fruit 30, 60, and 100-fold. And he was saying to them, "A lamp is not brought to be put under a peck measure, is it, or under a bed? Is it not brought to be put on the lampstand? For nothing is hidden except to be revealed, nor has anything been secret but that it should come to light. If any man has ears to hear, let him hear." And he was saying to them, "Take care what you listen to. By your standard of measure it shall be measured to you, and more shall be given you besides. For whoever has, to him shall more be given, and whoever does not have, even what he has, shall be taken away from him." And he was saying, "The kingdom of God is like a man who casts seed upon the ground, and goes to bed at night, and gets up by day, and the seed sprouts up and grows. How? He himself does not know. The earth produces crops by itself, first the blade, then the head, then the mature grain in the head. But when the crop permits, he immediately puts in the sickle, because the harvest has come." And he said, "How shall we picture the kingdom of God? Or by what parable shall we present it? It is like a mustard seed, which, when sown upon the ground, though it is smaller than all the seeds that are upon the ground, yet when it is sown, grows up and becomes larger than all the garden plants, and forms large branches, so that the birds of the air can nest under its shade." And with many such parables, he was speaking the word to them as they were able to hear it. And he was not speaking to them without parables, but he was explaining everything privately to his own disciples. And on that day, when evening had come, he said to them, "Let us go over to the other side." And leaving the multitude, they took him along with them, just as he was in the boat, and other boats were with him. And there arose a fierce gale of wind, and the waves were breaking over the boat, so much that the boat was already filling up. And he himself was in the stern, asleep on the cushion. And they awoke him and said to him, "Teacher, do you not care that we are perishing?" And being aroused, he rebuked the wind and said to the sea, "Hush, be still." And the wind died down, and it became perfectly calm. And he said to them, "Why are you so timid? How is it that you have no faith?" And they became very much afraid and said to one another, "Who then is this, that even the wind and the sea obey him?" Mark chapter 5. And they came to the other side of the sea, into the country of the Gerasenes. And when he had come out of the boat, immediately a man from the tombs with an unclean spirit met him. And he had his dwelling among the tombs, and no one was able to bind him any more, even with a chain, because he had often been bound with shackles and chains, and the chains had been torn apart by him, and the shackles broken in pieces, and no one was strong enough to subdue him. And constantly, night and day, among the tombs and in the mountains, he was crying out and gashing himself with stones. And seeing Jesus from a distance, he ran up and bowed down before him. And crying out with a loud voice, he said, "What do I have to do with you, Jesus, Son of the Most High God? I implore you by God, do not torment me." For he had been saying to him, "Come out of the man, you unclean spirit." And he was asking him, "What is your name?" And he said to him, "My name is Legion, for we are many." And he began to entreat him earnestly not to send them out of the country. Now there was a big herd of swine feeding there on the mountainside. And they entreated him, saying, "Send us into the swine, so that we may enter them." And he gave them permission. And coming out, the unclean spirits entered the swine, and the herd rushed down the steep bank into the sea, about 2,000 of them, and they were drowned in the sea. And those who tended them ran away and reported it in the city and out in the country, and the people came to see what it was that had happened. And they came to Jesus and observed the man who had been demon-possessed, sitting down, clothed, and in his right mind, the very man who had had the legion. And they became frightened. And those who had seen it described to them how it had happened to the demon-possessed man and all about the swine. And they began to entreat him to depart from their region. And as he was getting into the boat, the man who had been demon-possessed was entreating him that he might accompany him. And he did not let him, but he said to him, "Go home to your people and report to them what great things the Lord has done for you and how he had mercy on you." And he went off and began to proclaim in Decapolis what great things Jesus had done for him, and everyone marveled. And when Jesus had crossed over again in the boat to the other side, a great multitude gathered about him, and he stayed by the seashore. And one of the synagogue officials, named Jairus, came up, and upon seeing him, fell at his feet, and entreated him earnestly, saying, "My little daughter is at the point of death. Please come and lay your hands on her, that she may get well and live." And he went off with him, and a great multitude was following him and pressing in on him. And a woman who had a hemorrhage for 12 years and had endured much at the hands of many physicians, and had spent all that she had, and was not helped at all, but rather had grown worse, after hearing about Jesus, came up in the crowd behind him and touched his cloak. For she thought, "If I just touch his garments, I shall get well." And immediately the flow of her blood was dried up, and she felt in her body that she was healed of her affliction. And immediately Jesus, perceiving in himself that the power proceeding from him had gone forth, turned around in the crowd and said, "Who touched my garments?" And his disciples said to him, "You see the multitude pressing in on you, and you say, 'Who touched me?'" and he looked around to see the woman who had done this. But the woman, fearing and trembling, aware of what had happened to her, came and fell down before him and told him the whole truth. And he said to her, "Daughter, your faith has made you well. Go in peace and be healed of your affliction." While he was still speaking, they came from the house of the synagogue official, saying, "Your daughter has died. Why trouble the teacher any more?" But Jesus, overhearing what was being spoken, said to the synagogue official, "Do not be afraid any longer. Only believe." And he allowed no one to follow with him except Peter and James and John, the brother of James. And they came to the house of the synagogue official, and he beheld a commotion and people loudly weeping and wailing. And entering in, he said to them, "Why make a commotion and weep? The child has not died, but is asleep." And they were laughing at him. But putting them all out, he took along the child's father and mother and his own companions and entered the room where the child was. And taking the child by the hand, he said to her, "Talitha cum," which translated means, "Little girl, I say to you, arise." And immediately the girl got up and began to walk, for she was 12 years old, and immediately they were completely astounded. And he gave them strict orders that no one should know about this, and he said that something should be given her to eat. Mark chapter 6. And he went out from there, and he came into his hometown, and his disciples followed him. And when the Sabbath had come, he began to teach in the synagogue. And the many listeners were astonished, saying, "Where did this man get these things? And what is this wisdom given to him? And such miracles as these performed by his hands. Is not this the carpenter, the son of Mary, and brother of James and Joses and Judas and Simon? Are not his sisters here with us?" And they took offense at him. And Jesus said to them, "A prophet is not without honor except in his hometown and among his own relatives and in his own household." And he could do no miracle there except that he laid his hands upon a few sick people and healed them. And he wondered at their unbelief. And he was going around the villages teaching. And he summoned the 12 and began to send them out in pairs. And he was giving them authority over the unclean spirits. And he instructed them that they should take nothing for their journey except a mere staff, no bread, no bag, no money in their belt, but to wear sandals. And he added, "Do not put on two tunics." And he said to them, "Wherever you enter a house, stay there until you leave town. And any place that does not receive you or listen to you, as you go out from there, shake off the dust from the soles of your feet for a testimony against them." And they went out and preached that men should repent. And they were casting out many demons and were anointing with oil many sick people and healing them. And King Herod heard of it, for his name had become well known, and people were saying, "John the Baptist has risen from the dead, and therefore these miraculous powers are at work in him." But others were saying, "He is Elijah." And others were saying, "He is a prophet, like one of the prophets of old." But when Herod heard of it, He kept saying, "John, whom I beheaded, he has risen." For Herod himself had sent and had John arrested and bound in prison on account of Herodias, the wife of his brother Philip, because he had married her. For John had been saying to Herod, "It is not lawful for you to have your brother's wife." And Herodias had a grudge against him and wanted to kill him and could not do so. For Herod was afraid of John, knowing that he was a righteous and holy man, and kept him safe. And when he heard him, he was very perplexed, but he used to enjoy listening to him. And a strategic day came when Herod, on his birthday, gave a banquet for his lords and military commanders and the leading men of Galilee. And when the daughter of Herodias herself came in and danced, she pleased Herod and his dinner guests. And the king said to the girl, "Ask me for whatever you want, and I will give it to you." And he swore to her, "Whatever you ask of me, I will give it to you, up to half of my kingdom." And she went out and said to her mother, "What shall I ask for?" And she said, "The head of John the Baptist." And immediately she came in haste before the king and asked, saying, "I want you to give me right away the head of John the Baptist on a platter." And although the king was very sorry, yet because of his oaths and because of his dinner guests, he was unwilling to refuse her. And immediately the king sent an executioner and commanded him to bring back his head. And he went and beheaded him in the prison and brought his head on a platter and gave it to the girl. And the girl gave it to her mother. And when his disciples heard about this, they came and took away his body and laid it in a tomb. And the apostles gathered together with Jesus, and they reported to him all that they had done and taught. And he said to them, "Come away by yourselves to a lonely place and rest a while." For there were many people coming and going, and they did not even have time to eat. And they went away in the boat to a lonely place by themselves. And the people saw them going, and many recognized them. And they ran there together on foot from all the cities and got there ahead of them. And disembarking, he saw a great multitude, and he felt compassion for them because they were like sheep without a shepherd. And he began to teach them many things. And when it was already quite late, his disciples came up to him and began saying, "The place is desolate, and it is already quite late. Send them away so that they may go into the surrounding countryside and villages and buy themselves something to eat." But he answered and said to them, "You give them something to eat." And they said to him, "Shall we go and spend 200 denarii on bread and give them something to eat?" And he said to them, "How many loaves do you have? Go look." And when they found out, they said, 5 and 2 fish. And he commanded them all to recline by groups on the green grass. And they reclined in companies of hundreds and of fifties. And he took the 5 loaves and the 2 fish, and looking up toward heaven, he blessed the food and broke the loaves. And he kept giving them to the disciples to set before them. And he divided up the 2 fish among them all. And they all ate and were satisfied. And they picked up 12 full baskets of the broken pieces and also of the fish. And there were 5,000 men who ate the loaves. And immediately he made his disciples get into the boat and go ahead of him to the other side, to Bethsaida, while he himself was sending the multitude away. And after bidding them farewell, he departed to the mountain to pray. And when it was evening, the boat was in the midst of the sea, and he was alone on the land. And seeing them straining at the oars, for the wind was against them, at about the fourth watch of the night, he came to them, walking on the sea, and he intended to pass by them. But when they saw him walking on the sea, they supposed that it was a ghost, and cried out, for they all saw him and were frightened. But immediately he spoke with them and said to them, "Take courage, it is I. Do not be afraid." And he got into the boat with them, and the wind stopped, and they were greatly astonished. For they had not gained any insight from the incident of the loaves, but their heart was hardened. And when they had crossed over, they came to land at Gennesaret, and moored to the shore. And when they had come out of the boat, immediately the people recognized him, and ran about that whole country, and began to carry about on their pallets those who were sick to the place they heard he was. And wherever he entered villages or cities or countryside, they were laying the sick in the marketplaces and entreating him that they might just touch the fringe of his cloak, and as many as touched it were being cured. Mark chapter 7. And the Pharisees and some of the scribes gathered together around him when they had come from Jerusalem and had seen that some of his disciples were eating their bread with impure hands, that is, unwashed. For the Pharisees and all the Jews do not eat unless they carefully wash their hands, thus observing the traditions of the elders. And when they come from the marketplace, they do not eat unless they cleanse themselves, and there are many other things which they have received in order to observe, such as the washing of cups and pitchers and copper pots. And the Pharisees and the scribes asked him, "Why do your disciples not walk according to the tradition of the elders, but eat their bread with impure hands?" And he said to them, "Rightly did Isaiah prophesy of you hypocrites, as it is written, 'This people honors me with their lips, but their heart is far away from me. But in vain do they worship me, teaching as doctrines the precepts of men.' Neglecting the commandment of God, you hold to the tradition of men." He was also saying to them, "You nicely set aside the commandment of God in order to keep your tradition. For Moses said, 'Honor your father and your mother,' and 'He who speaks evil of father or mother, let him be put to death.' But you say, 'If a man says to his father or his mother, anything of mine you might have been helped by is korban,' that is to say, given to God, 'you no longer permit him to do anything for his father or his mother, thus invalidating the word of God by your tradition which you have handed down. And you do many such things like that.' And summoning the multitude again, he began saying to them, 'Listen to me, all of you, and understand. There is nothing outside the man which going into him can defile him, but the things which proceed out of the man are what defile the man.' And when leaving the multitude, he had entered the house, his disciples questioned him about the parable. And he said to them, 'Are you too so uncomprehending? Do you not see that whatever goes into the man from outside cannot defile him, because it does not go into his heart, but into his stomach, and is eliminated?' Thus he declared all foods clean. And he was saying, 'That which proceeds out of the man, that is what defiles the man. For from within, out of the heart of men proceed the evil thoughts and fornications, thefts, murders, adulteries, deeds of coveting and wickedness, as well as deceit, sensuality, envy, slander, pride, and foolishness. All these evil things proceed from within and defile the man. And from there he arose and went away to the region of Tyre. And when he had entered a house, he wanted no one to know of it, yet he could not escape notice. But after hearing of him, a woman whose little daughter had an unclean spirit immediately came and fell at his feet. Now the woman was a Gentile of the Syrophoenician race, and she kept asking him to cast the demon out of her daughter. And he was saying to her, "Let the children be satisfied first, for it is not good to take the children's bread and throw it to the dogs." But she answered and said to him, "Yes, Lord, but even the dogs under the table feed on the children's crumbs." And he said to her, "Because of this answer, go your way. The demon has gone out of your daughter." And going back to her home, she found the child lying on the bed, the demon having departed. And again, he went out from the region of Tyre and came through Sidon to the Sea of Galilee, within the region of Decapolis. And they brought to him one who was deaf and spoke with difficulty. And they entreated him to lay his hand upon him. And he took him aside from the multitude by himself and put his fingers into his ears. And after spitting, he touched his tongue with the saliva. And looking up to heaven with a deep sigh, he said to him, "Ephphatha," that is, "be opened." And his ears were opened, and the impediment of his tongue was removed, and he began speaking plainly. And he gave them orders not to tell anyone. But the more he ordered them, the more widely they continued to proclaim it. And they were utterly astonished, saying, "He has done all things well. He makes even the deaf to hear and the dumb to speak." Mark chapter 8. In those days again, when there was a great multitude, and they had nothing to eat, he summoned his disciples and said to them, "I feel compassion for the multitude, because they have remained with me now 3 days and have nothing to eat. And if I send them away fasting to their home, they'll faint on the way, and some of them have come from a distance." And his disciples answered him, "Where will anyone be able to find enough to satisfy these men with bread here in the wilderness?" And he was asking them, "How many loaves do you have?" And they said, 7. And he directed the multitude to sit down on the ground. And taking the 7 loaves, he gave thanks and broke them, and began giving them to his disciples to serve to them. And they served them to the multitude. They also had a few small fish. And after he had blessed them, he ordered these to be served as well. And they ate and were satisfied, and they picked up 7 full baskets of what was left over of the broken pieces. And about 4,000 were there, and he sent them away. And immediately he entered the boat with his disciples and came to the district of Dalmanutha. And the Pharisees came out and began to argue with him, seeking from him a sign from heaven to test him. And sighing deeply in his spirit, he said, "Why does this generation seek for a sign? Truly I say to you, no sign shall be given to this generation." And leaving them, he again embarked and went away to the other side. And they had forgotten to take bread. and did not have more than one loaf in the boat with them. And he was giving orders to them, saying, "Watch out! Beware of the leaven of the Pharisees and the leaven of Herod." And they began to discuss with one another the fact that they had no bread. And Jesus, aware of this, said to them, "Why do you discuss the fact that you have no bread? Do you not see or understand? Do you have a hardened heart? Having eyes, do you not see? And having ears, do you not hear? And do you not remember? When I broke the 5 loaves for the 5,000, how many large baskets full of broken pieces you picked up?" They said to him, 12. "And when I broke the 7 for the 4,000, how many basketfuls of broken pieces did you pick up?" And they said to him, 7. And he was saying to them, "Do you not yet understand?" And they came to Bethsaida, and they brought a blind man to him, and entreated him to touch him. And taking the blind man by the hand, he brought him out of the village, and after spitting on his eyes and laying his hands upon him, he asked him, "Do you see anything?" And he looked up and said, "I see men, for I am seeing them like trees walking about." Then again he laid his hands upon his eyes, and he looked intently and was restored and began to see everything clearly. And he sent him to his home, saying, "Do not even enter the village." And Jesus went out, along with his disciples, to the villages of Caesarea Philippi. And on the way, he questioned his disciples, saying to them, "Who do people say that I am?" And they told him, saying, "John the Baptist, and others say Elijah, but still others one of the prophets." And he continued by questioning them, "But who do you say that I am?" Peter answered and said to him, "Thou art the Christ." And he warned them to tell no one about him.
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0: 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Welcome to The Best Of, messages you may have heard before on Pilgrim Radio. We believe this one is outstanding and should be heard again. And now, here's more information on this weekend's speaker.
1: 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And we broadcast it several years ago, back in 2020. The message this weekend, Chosen in Him. Now here's Alistair Begg.
2: Ephesians chapter 1 and verse 1. Ephesians chapter 1. Paul, an apostle of Christ Jesus by the will of God, to the saints who are in Ephesus and are faithful in Christ Jesus. Grace to you and peace from God our Father and the Lord Jesus Christ. Blessed be the God and Father of our Lord Jesus Christ, who has blessed us in Christ with every spiritual blessing in the heavenly places, even as he chose us in him before the foundation of the world, that we should be holy and blameless before him. In love, he predestined us for adoption as sons through Jesus Christ, according to the purpose of his will, to the praise of his glorious grace, with which he has blessed us in the beloved. Amen. Verses to which I'd like to draw your attention are verses 3-6. We'll leave aside the greetings, which we gave some scant attention to, it, referencing the response of one young Scottish fellow who became the president of Princeton Theological Seminary, who, in telling of the impact that the book of Ephesians had made upon his life, he had written in his journal, "I had been quickened, I was really alive, Jesus Christ became the center of everything." And we noted in passing that what Mackay was actually giving testimony to there was the energizing power of God within his life that had drawn him to an understanding of who Jesus is and what Jesus had done, not simply in a generic way, but in a very personal and saving way in terms of his own young life. And the glorious blessings that he entered into are then described for us beginning here in the third verse of this first chapter. And these glorious blessings, which are enjoyed by those, have been bestowed upon those who at one time were dead in their trespasses and in their sins. It's quite interesting the way that Paul introduces this material. We might have thought that he might have started with chapter 2 and then gone from chapter 2 into chapter 1. You will see that he says, "And you were dead in the trespasses and sins in which you once walked." Now it is to these people who were once this that he writes, "Blessed be the God and Father of our Lord Jesus Christ, who has blessed us with every spiritual blessing in the heavenly places." And it occurred to me, as we come to what is this difficult and yet biblical doctrine of election, that it is important for us to be very, very clear, and I can take only a moment or two on this, but to be very, very clear about what it means for someone to come to saving faith in Jesus. What is it that awakens a person to faith in Jesus Christ? How does somebody become a believer? How does that happen with the children in the Sunday school, or with someone in his middle years, or with a girl as a student somewhere, or whatever it might be? What are the principles involved in this? And I want just to take a moment to state them. I don't want to expound them or to turn to scripture references in relationship to them, but I do this purposefully, and I hope it will become apparent why. How is it then? How is it that we ever come to saving faith? These are constituent elements in what happens. Number one, as the truth of the gospel is presented to us in whatever form, the Holy Spirit convinces us of its truth. All right? You know this. You had heard the gospel explained to you many, many times, or somebody had given you a book to read and you'd read it, and you understood essentially what it was, but you were never quickened, you were never stirred. And then one day, somewhere along the line, as the truth of the gospel, maybe for the 40th time, was presented to you, the Holy Spirit convicted you of its truth. Secondly, as we then recognize the truths of the gospel, the Holy Spirit enables us to apply these truths to ourselves. The Holy Spirit says, you know, this is not just useful information for the people four rows down the road, or this is not just something for your mom and dad, or this is not just something for religious people, but all of a sudden there is a movement, isn't there? And we realize that the Holy Spirit is enabling us to do what we've never done before, and that is to see the truth that we are being confronted with applied to our own lives. Thirdly, having then been convinced of those truths, namely of our sin and of our need of a Savior, He then, that is the Holy Spirit, makes clear to us the remedy for our sin in the person and work of Jesus Christ. And it is the work of the Holy Spirit always to lead to the Lord Jesus. So when we are confronted by these things, eventually we are brought face to face with Christ. And in being brought face to face with Christ, as we trust in Him, then fourthly, the result is that our faith, our newfound Christian faith, is not built on human wisdom, but on God's power. You remember how Paul says that to the Corinthians. He says, and we presented Jesus Christ and Him crucified in this way. We didn't use words of human wisdom, or we didn't get involved in any kind of eloquent stuff, in order that your faith might not rest on the wisdom of man, but in the power of God. And when a person comes to saving faith, that happens. And fifthly, the effective working of the Holy Spirit in our hearts to bring us to faith in Jesus is entirely without reference to our own merits. So then we would be able to sing the song, "Chosen not for good in me, and wakened up from wrath to flee." The person feels themselves then to have been on the receiving end of the initiative of God. And you will notice further down in the opening chapter of Ephesians, here in verse 13, he says, having extolled the mystery of God's election, he says, "And so it is that in Him you also, when you heard the word of truth, the gospel of your salvation, and believed in Him, were sealed with the promised Holy Spirit." So in other words, in the very context, that is Ephesians chapter 1, in the very context in which our salvation is attributed to the will of God, to the electing purposes of God entirely, here, immediately, our responsibility is also described. You were the ones who heard the word of truth. It is the gospel of your salvation. You believed in Him, and you were sealed by the Holy Spirit. God enables us to believe, but God does not believe for us. God enables us to believe, but God does not believe for us. Now, with that said, let's get back to verse 3. "Blessed be the God and Father of our Lord Jesus Christ, who has blessed us." This is actually just a great doxology. One long sentence, Mackay in another part of that writing describes it as the mighty symphony of salvation. It's a wonderful picture, and you can imagine all of the cymbals clashing and the horns blowing and the brass and the timpani and everything going, announcing the wonder of all that God has done for us in Christ. And what is so striking about this is it begins with God. So much religion, it doesn't actually begin with God at all. It pays scant reference to God. Most of the time when you have anything in the magazines or in the media about religion, it's usually about the search for God. You know, it always has some kind of title like that. And we're supposed to believe that everybody in the universe is actually out there looking for God. That they're all, they just can't find him. They've been looking all over the place. And that this is the story of religion, that man is just trying to find God wherever he is. But when you read the Bible, you find that there's the absolute reverse of that. The Bible begins with God calling out to man. The Bible begins with God taking the initiative with man. And it is God here who has blessed us with every spiritual blessing in the Lord Jesus Christ. And so Paul says, I want you to bless God. What does it mean to bless God? Well, it means to speak well of him, to declare his greatness. Blessed be the God and Father of our Lord Jesus Christ. Why should we do this? Well, because he has spoken well of us in Jesus. We bless him. He is the one who has blessed us. In fact, when you look at the verbs, and we won't go through them all, but you can see how important they are. In verse 3, he has blessed us. In verse 4, he chose us. In verse 5, he predestined us. Down to verse 8, the riches of his grace he lavished upon us. You know, when you go from the verbs to the nouns, it is God's will, it is God's plan, it is God's purpose.

wrestling against flesh and blood, but against principalities and powers and against spiritual wickedness in the heavenly places. And it is in this sort of mysterious sphere that we are brought to reign with him. Verse 6 of chapter 2. By grace you've been saved and raised up with him, and he has seated us with him in the heavenly places in Christ Jesus. Now this is what God has done, and God has taken the initiative in doing this. And that is impossible to mistake. It is absolutely clear. If we say, well, how then have these blessings become ours? The answer is, verse 4, that he chose us in him, that is in Christ, before the foundation of the world. It's a quite staggering thought, isn't it? In other words, our election in Christ is not some kind of historical afterthought, but actually it is a resolve that goes all the way back into, if you like, pre-eternity, into eternity before creation. And Paul is himself overwhelmed by this as he unfolds this, as he realizes when he writes in other places what a wretch he was, so smug, so self-satisfied, so religious, so convinced he had it right. And now he says, I come out top of the list when we're looking for the chief of sinners. And yet he says, what a mystery it is. That this God, whom I had so disabused and misinterpreted and rebelled against, is the one who has chosen us in him. Now, when you come to this in the Bible, and you come to it throughout the Bible, you don't have to come just to the opening verses of Ephesians, almost inevitably, somebody will put up their hand and say, oh, but wait a minute. You can't possibly be saying this, because after all, I was the one who decided. Now, that is part of the reason why I began as I began, to kind of take that off the street. But now I've just put it back on the street, which proves I'm not very good at what I do. But nevertheless, when somebody says, yes, but I decided, what do you say to that? Say, yes, of course you did decide. There's no doubt about that. But you would never have been able to decide if God had not first decided on you before the creation of the world. So that when you push back and back and back, you eventually push into the very eternal counsels of the will of God. How then do you reconcile, which is the follow-on question, well, okay, maybe, but how then do you reconcile eternal election, which God has done, predestinating us to be conformed to the image of his Son, how do you reconcile that with the responsibility and the responsible action of and decision of man? Well, some people say what you do is you believe either in the sovereignty of God and reject the notion of man's responsibility, or you propound the responsibility and freedom of man and reject the sovereignty of God. That's a bad idea. No, says somebody, it is a bad idea. I agree with that entirely. What you actually do is you collapse the two of them into one another so that you sort of believe in sovereignty and sort of believe in responsibility, and you sort of amalgamate them in that way. And what you're left with is just a theological dog's breakfast. You can't do anything with it at all. It doesn't actually work. It doesn't make sense. Well, then what are we going to do? Well, you believe both things because both things are taught. You believe them in their entirety. You don't believe them partially. You believe them entirely. Reconciling the fact that they are friends, if you like. When Spurgeon was asked, how do you reconcile these things? He said, I don't. There is no need to reconcile friends. Stott, in one of his wonderful sentences, says, it is not likely that we shall discover a simple solution to a problem which has baffled the best brains of Christendom for centuries. Well, that's helpful, isn't it? And why has it baffled us? Because the answer lies in God himself. It is an antinomy. There are two self-existent truths that sit side by side, both entirely true, and yet from a human perspective, ultimately irreconcilable. That's why it calls for us to bow down in wonder. When in 1984, a few of us went to the Urbana conference, we were greatly helped by Bible studies that were done on the first three chapters of Ephesians by one Eric Alexander, who's been here for us with our pastor's conference. And I remember him

0: giving these addresses, especially on these opening verses. And I've quoted this to you on a number of occasions, and I'm happy to do so again. His points were as follows. The doctrine of election is a biblical doctrine. It is right there in the Bible. You can't read your Bible without dealing with it. It is biblical. Secondly, it is difficult. That's why so many people have so many problems. And thirdly, it is profitable. It is profitable. He then went on to say, embracing the doctrine of election is not then to become for us a banner under which we march, nor is it a bomb to be dropped on people, but rather it is a bastion for our souls when we bow down in the amazing awareness of the fact that we are who we are in Christ because before the dawn of time, he set his affection upon us in his Son. Now, we've often, on a trivial level, toyed with the notion where we've said, you know, if you told your now wife that you had loved her before you even met her, would that be a problem to her? Would she be disappointed to hear this? Would she be unsettled by it? No, of course she wouldn't. She would marvel at it. How could that possibly be? You know, one of my friends is a minister now in the south of England. He tells a wonderful story of how he meets this wonderful lady at St. Bartholomew's Hospital in London. He's a lawyer by this time. And they meet at an event at church. And he's attracted to this lady. And as he gets to know her a little bit, he realizes that she lived in the same area as him when he was a little boy, when he was a teenager and she was a little girl. And then he suddenly realized, aha, he says, this is the girl. This is the girl, he says to himself. One day, as a teenager, as he looked down the street, a man in the street was moving a boat to get it on a trailer to hitch it to the back of his car. And as my friend looked down the street, he saw a little girl who was ostensibly helping her dad to put the boat on the trailer. She could only have been 7 or 8 years old, but she was doing her very best. And my friend said, I looked at that girl and I said, what a lovely wee girl. And how good of her to help her dad like that. And now they're together as husband and wife, he having realized that in some sense, he had set his affection on this little girl long before ever he knew her. Do you think she wakes up at night and says, I resent that? You got a problem with the fact that God loved you before the foundation of the world? What's your problem? What's your problem? No, the source is in God and the sphere is in the heavenly realms. And when we ask the question, inevitably we must ask the question, why did he choose me? Why did he choose me? We're always looking for a reason, aren't we? In ourselves. Because in most cases, how did I get the job? You know, what did I do? I mean, how did I qualify? What have I done? So we bring that into the sphere of our Christian experience, and so we're looking for some reason in ourselves as to why it is that we have been made part of God's amazing grace. But there is no answer in that. Why did he choose me? The answer is because he loved you. And then someone says, yeah, but why did he love me? The answer is because he loved you. I remember as a boy hearing a big discussion downstairs. We used to have people in our home all the time when I was a child growing up, pastors and different strange birds like that. And sometimes I would hear the conversation. Oftentimes it would be hilarious. And sometimes it would be fairly strained. And I used to creep to the top of the stairs and listen to the discussions and marvel at what was going on. And I still have a vivid recollection that came to mind as I was just looking at this of my father. I didn't know the point he was making, but all I could remember was he said, well, it is in Deuteronomy, I remember him saying. Somebody was asking this very question and God's purpose for his people. It was not because you were more in number than any other people that the Lord set his love on you and chose you, for you were the fewest of all peoples, but it is because the Lord loves you. Why did he? Because he loves you. And I can remember my father saying, that's the only answer. Because he loved them. Yes, but why? Because he loved them. And I want to shout down the stairs, don't keep saying the same thing. But in actual fact, that is the answer, isn't it? Why did he love me? Why did he choose me? Because he loved me. Why did he love me? Because he loved me. I don't know. I don't know. Remember in Merchant of Venice, because people always say, well, it's rather unjust, isn't it? No. Portia in Merchant of Venice says, though justice be thy plea, consider this, that in the course of justice, none of us should see salvation. We do but pray for mercy. For in the course of justice, none of us should see salvation. Now, why would he ever choose any of us? Why? If justice were served, we all deserve condemnation. Why would he choose any? It's mystery. And it's because of his love. For God so loved the world that he gave his only Son, that whosoever believes in him, a real whosoever, should not perish, but have everlasting life. Now you will notice, and I spend a long time there, but you'll notice that those who have been grasped by this take sin seriously, because he has chosen us in him before the foundation of the world. It doesn't say that we should be happy, although we will be, but that we should be holy and blameless before him. We haven't been chosen because we are holy, but we have been chosen in order that we might become holy. Okay, not chosen because we are, but because we will become. There's all the difference in the world. There's something has gone dreadfully wrong when a belief in the electing love of God results in an individual declaring that he or she can justifiably live any way they want. You run across this with relative frequency. It usually comes in the form of a question in a Q&A. When someone says, do you believe in once saved, always saved? That's always the question. In at least 80% of the questions behind that, there is a question about, if that is the case, can I just do anything I want? Because after all, is my salvation secure irrespective of my life? No. Because those whom he elects, he makes holy. For one who consistently, continually lives in sin, to claim to be elected unto holiness is an obvious contradiction. It is an obvious contradiction. Think about it. Look at the text. If holiness is the purpose of our election, then ultimately the only evidence of election is our holiness. It's not our ability to establish the principles of Reformed theology. It's not our ability to articulate a certain view of soteriology. The indication that we have been chosen by God, set apart for him, being ministered to by him through the Holy Spirit, is ultimately in the fact that we are increasingly conformed to the image of his Son. And one of the great dangers that is out there at the moment is with a bunch of young guys who somehow or another have determined that the electing love of God sets them free to do and to say and to be just about anything they choose to be. I'm not sure that they're reading the Bible properly, because it seems perfectly straightforward to me. Isn't it interesting that in these kind of areas as well, you get the same kind of thing? In terms of eschatology, you get these people who argue the toss about eschatology back and forward and up and down. It can't mean this. It definitely means that. I know about this. I know about that. And the next thing, you say, yeah, but what does it mean to you? What does it do? How does it change when you're getting the 43 bus, you know, to Skipton? What difference does it make? Because you see, the real interest in the return of Jesus Christ, says the Bible, he or she who has this hope within him purifies themselves even as Christ is pure. So that moral purity is the ultimate indication of a deep devotion and interest in the return of Jesus Christ, not our ability to work out a scheme of eschatology. And a real interest and wonder at the electing love of God who predestines us to be his sons and conform to his image is nothing ultimately to do with our ability to articulate this, but rather that it produces in us a conformity to the beautiness of Jesus. Verse 4 ends with the word him, and verse 5 sort of begins with in love. And since there's no punctuation in the Greek, we don't know whether it should read that we should be holy and blameless before him in love. In other words, that our holiness and our blamelessness should not be some kind of forbidding holiness, but it should be a lovely holiness, a Christ-like holiness, if in love attaches to verse 4. If it attaches to verse 5, then of course it makes perfect sense that it was in love that he predestined us for adoption. John Stott points out that when you think about this, that what God has chosen to do here in adopting us as sons through Jesus Christ, he says it gives us at least something of an answer. When people ask the question, why did God go ahead with creation when he knew that man would rebel and that there would be a fall? It's not a conclusive answer, but it is something that is helpful, isn't it? Because we're able to say on the strength of this, tentatively at least, that God had destined man for a higher dignity than even that which creation bestowed upon us. So that God's purpose for humanity was not Adam and Eve in the garden, but was Christ on the cross and was a new creation in a new heaven and in a new earth. He chose us before he even created Adam and Eve, predestinating us to be adopted as his sons and daughters, knowing the end from the beginning and the beginning from the end. What a wonderful picture it is, isn't it, to be adopted, to be taken in as sons, and not by heredity. We're not the sons of God by heredity, but, as he says here, by adoption. The Shorter Catechism in Scotland says, this is an act of God's free grace, whereby we are received into the number and have a right to all the privileges of the Son of God. And you will notice that this is according to the purpose of his will, and it is by his grace, and verse 6, it is for his glory. Well, what would you expect to see in the lives of people who were laid hold of by this? I don't think we should expect to see a lot of bravado, a lot of talking about ourselves, a lot of explaining our Christian faith, always beginning with the first person singular. But rather the explanation of our Christian faith that begins in the third person singular. It is not that I did this, but it is that he did that. Go push back through your whole journey. Push back and back and back and back. Push back to the person who you met on the beach, or the fellow who gave you the book, or the friend at work who did the thing. And go further and further and further. How far back can you go? I tell you, eventually, you bow down on your knees and say, this is the mystery of godliness, that God in Christ reached out and laid hold of me. So when these doctrines of grace grip a heart, they produce humility. They produce dignity. Dignity. I love that story about B.B. Warfield. It's B.B. Warfield. And B.B. Warfield is walking somewhere in an American city. And he passes a young man. And as he walks past the young man, he's just struck by the deportment of the young fellow. And he walks a couple of paces and he turns around and he shouts to the fellow, what is the chief end of man? And the fellow replies, the chief end of man is to glorify God and enjoy him forever. And Warfield says, I could tell you were a Westminster Confession boy. There was a dignity, a humility, and a security. A security. If our being in Christ is anchored in eternity, then we have every reason to be confident that he will see us safely through time and bring us back into his eternal presence, safe in the arms of Jesus, safe in his tender care. The hymn writers do us a great service, don't they, when they get these things and they put them in poetry. Loved with everlasting love, led by grace, that love to know, Spirit breathing from above, thou hast taught me it is so. Oh, this sure and perfect plea, oh, this rapture all divine, in a love that cannot cease, I am his and he is mine. I found a friend, oh, such a friend. He loved me ere I knew him, and he drew me with the cords of love, and thus he bound me to him. And round my heart so closely twined these ties, which nothing can sever, for I am his, and he is mine, forever and forever. Amazing. Father, thank you. We scratch the surface of the immensity of this. We are tiny before your greatness. We are humbled before your love. Forgive us, Lord, for our defiance and our pride, our wanting always to look for a reason in ourselves as to why it is you have loved us. How humbled we are to realize that you loved us just because you loved us. And this is love, not that we have loved you, but that you've loved us and sent your Son to be an atoning sacrifice for our sin. And we marvel that you loved us before the dawn of time. Stir us, we pray, with a genuine zeal to tell others this good news, to go out and tell them that Jesus says that he who comes to me, I will never turn away. That Jesus calls out, if you're heavy and burdened and weary and laden, come to me and I will give you rest. Help us to understand that it is this very truth which provides the basis for our evangelism. Confident of this, that no one who comes to you will be turned away. Thank you, Lord. Bless us now in Christ's name. Amen.
1: 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And now, here's more information on the message you just heard.
2: That was Alistair Begg, an author and Bible teacher in Ohio, and his message, Chosen in Him, from his series, Grace and Peace, a study in the book of Ephesians. We broadcast it back in 2020. Next weekend on The Best Of, we continue Alistair Begg's series, Grace and Peace, a study in the book of Ephesians, and the message, The Riches of His Grace, Part 1. The Best Of is heard weekends at this same time, right here on Pilgrim Radio. Thanks for listening.

from Jordan St. Cyr this morning on Pilgrim Radio, Wild Love. And speaking of God's wild love, he promises some amazing things in Scripture. And one of the things he promises is about giving. And he says in Luke chapter 6, verse 38, "Give and it will be given to you. Good measure, pressed down, shaken together and running over will be put into your bosom. For with the same measure that you use, it will be measured back to you." The promises of God, when we give, he gives back and more. 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

Perfectly. You and I are strangers and pilgrims on this earth, and I know I am longing for a better country, a heavenly one, but until then, I press on, and I'm hoping you are as well. And we just heard a song from Micah Tyler called Perfectly. One day, everything will be made perfect. Until then, we press on. Back to music. Up next, one of my faves, Ellie Holcomb, with He Will. This is Pilgrim Radio.

giving you strength for your journey this Sunday morning and all the time. You are listening to Pilgrim Radio, and that was Brandon Heath with Human Nature. And when I think about human nature, I think about the stresses and the challenges that we face in life. And sometimes that also brings along with it fear. Well, from the book of Isaiah, chapter 41, verse 10,

Here's what God thinks about that. Fear not, for I am with you. Be not dismayed, for I am your God. I will strengthen you. I will help you. I will uphold you with my righteous right hand. Thank you, Lord. We know that you will never leave us nor forsake us. Up next, Taya, Jesus is greater than everything. Every

Here's a daily devotional from Johnny Erickson Tada's book, Pearls of Great Price, from John 15, verse 5. I am the vine, you are the branches. If a man remains in me, and I in him, he will bear much fruit. Apart from me, you can do nothing. As a child, I remember early spring and grafting time in my Uncle Don's apple orchard. My uncle would run his hand over the bark of the apple tree, finding just the right place to peel it away and make a slanting cut into the heart of the wood. He would then take a small branch and push the graft down into the damp wood of the tree. Later that spring, new life would emerge, blossoms to buds to fruit. I've heard that one tree can bear over 100 different kinds of apples, but it does not come without a wounding in both tree and branch. Years later, I would understand John Bunyan's words. Conversion is not the smooth, easygoing process some men seem to think. It is a wounding work, this breaking of the hearts. But without wounding, there is no saving. Where there is grafting, there is cutting. The graft must be let in with a wound. Heart must be set to heart, or there will be no sap from root to branch. Never would I have dreamed, as I wandered through that orchard as a little girl, sensing the Spirit's promptings to draw nearer, that my journey to know God would be filled with such cutting and wounding. The diving accident in which I became paralyzed was yet in the future, but it would force my wound to his wound, my heart to his heart. Years later, I would understand the lesson of the graft. The wounding is where divine sap flows and spiritual fruit blossoms. In affliction and suffering, our hearts are pressed into his, and the life of God flows into us, wound to wound. In those times of brokenness, remember that in Christ, the result is life, life and more life. Help me, Lord, to remain, to abide in you this day, no matter what my circumstances. From Johnny Erickson Tada's book, Pearls of Great Price, on Pilgrim Radio.

Joy of the Lord from Mac Powell. And you are listening to Pilgrim Radio. You know, that brings me a great deal of joy. I love listening to Pilgrim Radio. It's music and programs, and got an interesting one coming your way at 1 p.m. Pacific and 2 Mountain. It's the next Faith-Filled Step with Sunny Kane. Today, she will be talking with Derek Warfel, author of UFOs and God, Revealing Deception and Truth Behind the Supernatural Invisible War, and What Scripture Says About the Unseen Realm. You'll hear that on the next Faith-Filled Step with Sunny Kane at 1 p.m. Pacific and 2 Mountain. Well, my name's Phil Brady. It's time for me to sign off, and until we meet again, may God bless you and keep you. May He make His face to shine upon you and be gracious to you and give you peace. Up next, Hannah Kerr with If I Were You on The Pilgrim.

Psalm 71:23. My lips will shout for joy when I sing praise to you, I whom you have delivered. Here on Pilgrim Radio.

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That was Josh Wilson and his song OK with this incredible reminder that you don't have to have it all together. Just come as you are and you find grace and forgiveness in Christ. So rest in him. And thanks for joining us here on Pilgrim Radio. I'm Spencer Dahlke. We have more music to encourage us this afternoon. Turning to Jamie Kimmett up next with Since I Met You.

That was Phil Wickham singing Song in My Soul here on Pilgrim Radio. I trust that the encouragement so far puts a song in your soul as well to be thankful and grateful about who God is and what he has done for us. We also take strength for our journey from author and singer Laura Story, whose words remind us, as she says, life is filled with things you don't expect, but the Bible tells us to respond by trusting God and continuing to worship him. It's harder to do than it is to say, and yet we find life, isn't that right, in who God is. It's Rob Fraser coming up next, reminding us sort of to this point that love is sacrifice.

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1: First few verses themselves make the message of the book clear. Revelation has one central message. Here's the message. Jesus Christ, the Lamb who was slain, has conquered, and he is reigning now and forever. Amen. That is the message of the book of Revelation. This morning, we're going to look just at verses 5, or the second half of verse 5 and verse 6 of John's introduction.
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not fair. But then Taylor reached out and wrapped her arms around his neck, and it all became so clear. God bless the last one.

That was Cochran and Company on Pilgrim Radio singing Stand My Ground. We're coming to the end of this music hour this Sunday afternoon. It's a great one to kick us off, but now we're looking forward to the next Faith-Filled Step at 1 p.m. Pacific time. Join us in about 15 minutes or so as Sonny Kane sits down with Derek Warfel with a discussion about UFOs, extraterrestrials, and perhaps the supernatural phenomena that has become mainstream to talk about. So join us for that discussion here shortly as we turn in the meantime now to Apollo LTD and his song, Redemption Song.

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We are here to refresh, encourage, and give strength for the journey across the Inner Mountain and Desert West. 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
3: I'm Sunny Kane, and you're listening to the next faith-filled step right here on Pilgrim Radio. Each week, we'll explore simple, practical ways to respond to God's Word in our everyday lives. Let's choose wisdom over willpower, purpose over pressure, and take the next faith-filled step together. One day, one moment, one decision at a time. Well, friends, today we're jumping into an episode that is a bit outside of the ordinary of what I bring. You know, our goal here is always to just help you figure out what are the practical steps that we can take to steward our lives well. And I know that there are some conversations that culture has that we can attempt to just avoid. We put our heads in the sand. And whether we're doing that because we just don't think that they're worth engaging, or whether it's because we just don't feel equipped to lean into them, there are some conversations worth engaging. Well, I don't know about you, but lately, everywhere I look, you see this on social media, you see it coming across the news, there's a lot of talks that are resurging on UFOs, right? You've got Steven Spielberg with a brand new movie, Disclosure Day, that has come out. And this generation is talking about it. You've got the government that is releasing all these UFO files. And is this something that we just ignore and put our fingers in our ear and pretend that the conversation doesn't exist? Or is there a way for us to be equipped as the church to lean into it? Well, that's the exact conversation that we're going to have today. And I have guest Derek Warfel on the program. He is an award-winning filmmaker who's got a new book coming out, UFOs and God, which offers a serious biblical response to the modern UFO narrative and its growing impact on the church. Now, this man holds a bachelor's in psychology from Princeton University, a master of theology from Dallas Theological Seminary, and an MFA in cinema from the University of Southern California. He spent 8 years on staff with Campus Crusade for Christ, but then devoted four decades to writing, directing, and producing films from a biblical Christian worldview as the owner and producer of Winter Star Productions. Derek is the executive producer of the companion documentary film UFOs and God, and both the book and the documentary are set to release in August. He is also developing a 6-week Bible study guide for small groups on this topic. So I felt like he was the right guest for the topic at hand. With that, I invite you to listen in on my conversation with Derek Warfel. Okay, folks, well, I am so excited to introduce you to today's guest. We have got Derek Warfel on the program talking about something that is surging right now in the conversations all around the world. And I said to him before we hit record that I felt like I needed this conversation. I'm someone who has shied away from this, and I've got teenagers in my home that are beginning to talk all about this, and that is UFOs, aliens, and the like. So, Derek, I want to thank you so much for being here with us today on the next faith-filled step.
4: Well, thank you for inviting me. Appreciate it. Thank you.
3: Well, before we dive in, this is kind of random, but I always love starting here because, you know, there's this difference between knowing about God and like knowing him personally. So For you, I would just love to hear what name of God or aspect of his character most resonates with you in this season.
4: I think it's always got to be God's love, you know? I mean, you know, I think that's the one thing we need more than anything else is to know that God loves us. And most of the deceptions and sins we fall for, we believe that God doesn't love us and we need to take care of it ourselves. And then we basically offend God. So no, but thinking knowing that God loves us is probably the most, and the other is truth. I'd say that God is true, that we know that, we can trust him. We can trust him with absolute truth. We're not going to be lied to, as opposed to Satan, who is the father of lies. Yeah. And, when I was at seminary, I studied, struggles people had, psychological things like that. And I came up with a theory that basically every single emotional, psychological struggle we have comes back to the fact that we've believed a lie. Rather than God's truth. Mm-hmm. And so that has always been my guiding principle as both a filmmaker and as a writer and whatever. So, yeah.
3: Well, it's crazy. I know you have quite the background. It seemed very unique when I was looking it over. I'd love for you, for those of our audience members who have never heard about you, they're not familiar with you, help us get to know you a little bit today.
4: Well, let me start with why I did this subject. I'd say through the 80s, I just, like most people, thought it was just a myth. It was just kind of a fun sci-fi thing. And by the early 90s, I began to realize there were just a lot of credible people who said they'd seen UFOs and had talked to aliens. And I just kind of wrote that off as being ridiculous. But at a certain point, you know, when you start to see a lot of evidence, you have to start thinking, well, I need to find out, is there anything behind this? And as a Christian, I didn't have any category for this in my life. I had been with Campus Crusade for 8 years. I'd been to seminary. I've been a filmmaker for, you know, many, many years. And I picked up a book by John Ankerberg called The Truth About UFOs. And all of a sudden, just, duh. Well, that's obviously what it is. It's the supernatural realm that God created before he created us, the realm of angels. And one third of those angels rebelled against him and started a war against God. And that war has been going on ever since humans have been on this earth. And, the war is designed to take us away from God. Mm-hmm. And interestingly enough, every single civilization, every single religion admits there's a supernatural realm, you know. And when science came around in the 20th century, they kind of poo-pooed the idea of anything beyond the material world existing. But when you look at it, that is really the answer to what's going on here. This is just one of the many deceptions that the domain of darkness has thrown at us ever since the beginning of human history. The ancient Near Eastern gods, the ancient Egyptian gods, the Greek and Roman gods, the Arabic jinn, the fairies, whatever you want to call it, ghosts, poltergeists, everything paranormal is designed to get us to fear them rather than our creator. And the only difference here is these UFOs in the sky. This is just another coat of paint on an old deception that's been going on for thousands of years. So I guess myself, my background, as I said, I went to Princeton University. I worked with Campus Crusade. I went to Dallas Seminary. And then I was crazy enough to get into the film industry. And mostly what I worked on are kind of just fun films like childhood adventures, science fiction film. The last two have been documentaries. And this one particularly because I just began seeing so much nonsense about this online, and it's not just something that's different; it's something that's very dangerous, because these beings who are behind all this are trying to get us away from God and convince us that really these UFOs, which can run circles around our best fighter jets, are really from an advanced civilization in another galaxy, and they're here to bring us to the next level of human evolution, which is just nonsense. And I can explain why, but
3: yeah,
4: that's partly why I wrote this book.
3: Yeah, and you do. You've got this new book coming out. You guys are going to hear this before that has released. But we felt it was important to address this right now. I mean, this seems to be a conversation that is really surging right now. Can you tell us, for the average listener who goes, this is not what I'm used to on this program, we're talking about aliens, but I knew it was important we have this. Tell us what is happening culturally right now. What is the conversation on the table that maybe as Christians we've completely been avoiding?
4: Well, I think the thing is, you know, I think I tried to put myself in the position of one of your listeners. If I was listening, I would say, well, you know, we've got a war in Iran, we've got a war in Ukraine, I've got, you know, crime in the streets, we've got parties in this country that are fighting each other, we've got, you know, why am I concerned about UFOs? You know, I mean, really? And the reason I would say is because the source behind all the conflicts is the same. This is just another one of the ways that the domain of darkness is trying to get us away from God. If you're familiar with the Bible, it talks about three basic temptations: the lust of the flesh, the lust of the eyes, and the boastful pride of life. But there's one other one, and that is a direct attack by this beings, supernatural beings, demons, Satan, his minions. You know, you see it in demonic possession. But this is something new, where literally these supernatural beings are entering our realm and trying to affect us directly, like the film Disclosure Day that just came out by Steven Spielberg, you know. And the film basically whitewashes this whole thing of who these aliens are. People would say gray beings, right? That they're here, they're friendly people, and we're the ones who have been torturing them. Our film basically, and the book, brings up countless examples of people who have encountered these beings, and it hasn't been friendly. They have been probed. They've been experimented on. They've had their lives destroyed. We talked about several people who basically had lost their finances, lost their family, lost their house, you know, and you don't hear any of that in Disclosure Day. The only people who've been hurt are the gray aliens, according to Steven Spielberg. And that's just not true. I mean, we've researched this pretty thoroughly. And I think my goal in this book, and I was executive produced the film, is to warn people, particularly the church, that this is a very dangerous thing. It's not just cool thing about these UFOs floating around in space and isn't that cool, but people who've had contact with them will tell us that they communicate. And when they ask questions about theology, the answers are 180 degrees opposite what the Bible says. These beings do not believe in a personal God. And if they don't believe in a personal God, they believe in a God force. If they don't believe in a personal God, then God can't be sinned against. And if God can't be sinned against, there's no judgment day. And if there's no judgment day, there's no need for a savior. And Jesus is just an ascended guru. And really, the answer to life and getting better is reincarnation. Well, if that doesn't sound like New Age religion to you, I don't know what does.
3: Yeah.
4: And in fact, they probably invented it. So this is kind of a full-on attack on Christians, and particularly on young people. I'd mention just one more thing, and I'll stop, is, you know, these craft have been tracked by Navy vessels going anywhere between 40,000 and 200,000 miles an hour. That's starting at Mach 50.

0: imagining this conversation landing on people. And I think that you can have people that maybe have, like, the idea of UFOs like you, they say, yeah, this is a spiritual phenomenon. I do believe in this. But what about the person who's a skeptic? Maybe has said, this is absolutely not true. It's why I avoid it. What would you say to that person right now?
1: Well, I'd say there's a lot of videos online that you can check them out from Navy vessels. You can look at the government releases and look at their tracking with video,
0: yeah,
1: radar, forward infrared radar, not just people's eyesight, two guys sitting in a swamp drinking hooch. I mean, this is basically, you can look at the videos yourself. One that came out that changed the whole conversation was 2017, came out through the U.S., through New York Times. It was a Navy video, and there's a bunch of them now. There's a lot more now of vessels that, we, in fact, in our film, we interviewed one of the Navy radar operators who tracked one of these UFOs for like 3 days. And I mean, it's like, well, you can just say, well, it doesn't exist, I don't believe it. But at a certain point, there's just too much evidence out there that something is going on. And these ships are not just random things. Let me put it this way. We interviewed an astrophysicist called Hugh Rost, at Reasons to Believe. And he said, they have determined that about 99% of the sightings are probably explainable by natural means. Things like, let's see if I can find it here. You know, clouds. Oh, here it is. Aircraft, satellites, fireworks, hoaxes, pranks. Could just be mental dysfunction for certain people, solar flares, something called Fata Morgana, which is like mirages. But there's 1% that just cannot be explained that way. And you can ignore it. You know, I suppose it's not affecting your life right now. But I believe this is a coming deception. Because more and more, and it's gaining traction, as more and more people believe this, you know, they're going to say, well, these beings are far advanced to us. We should be listening to them. Now, that hasn't, it hasn't reached a tipping point yet, but the reason we're doing this is because we believe it will. Hopefully it won't, you know,
0: yeah.
1: But we believe it will. And it's going to, and as I said, the danger is they deny everything that's Christian, these beings. And we interview in the film several people who have had contact, and you can watch and see if you think they're crazy or not. And I have a whole chapter in the book, basically just going sighting after sighting after sighting after sighting. And you have to look at it and decide, can I just dismiss all of this? Mm. Or is there something going on here?
0: Yeah.
1: You know, all I'm saying is we want to make people prepared for when this really hits full force. Because I think the churches, I mean, it's just like, you know, when other cults began, like for instance, when I give an example in the book, when Darwin and Lyell were doing this thing saying, well, God didn't create the world, it started by evolution, and he went down to the Galapagos Islands and whatever. I mean, the normal person on the street goes, who the heck is Darwin, right? But 100 years later, you cannot go to a university and not hear that evolution is the foundation of all science today, you know. And I just see that it's coming, and this is basically to give an answer, because I just see people saying, well, these beings are so much advanced intellectually, technically than us. They must have better answers than us. Why are we fooling around with these old notions of God, you know? So anyway, that's my point.
0: So as go ahead.
1: No, that's it.
0: So as you have been, you know, doing this study, you mentioned several times, and curiosity is like, I just can't not ask the question. I do want us to get into just some of the practical of just spiritually how to, you know, the framework for this. But as you were researching different, you said you've interviewed people who feel like they've had conversations. Can you tell us about like one of the most fascinating encounters that you heard about and what that was like?
1: Oh, gosh. Well, the couple that are in our film, one is a person who has worked on the film. She grew up in Florida.

0: Her first contact was when she was lying in bed one night and she saw some gray figures coming through the ceiling and one on the end of her bed. And basically she floated out of the room. And she was walking down the street and she sees this kind of what looks like a spacecraft at the end of the street. And she thinks she's holding the hand of her sister. And she looks up and she sees this gray alien. And the alien says, "I'm your sister." And she says, "No, you're not." He says, "Yes, I am." And she had these recurring abductions happening through her childhood years and early teen years. And then she came to Christ and was able to get out of that whole thing. We had another person who basically, you know, found himself, his whole life was just being destroyed by these counters of beings coming in and looking through the curtains at him with kind of blazing red eyes. Mm-hmm. And you can watch him. I mean, a lot of people are afraid to share this stuff because people think they're nuts. Mm-hmm. And I can understand it too. So I think that, yeah, literally, but we have several testimonies of people in there, and that's kind of unique from the other things, as well as there's people who have just seen the spacecraft. There was an encounter over Phoenix years ago called the Phoenix Lights. Maybe you heard about that, where supposedly a huge spacecraft flew over Phoenix with lights on the edge of the thing, a triangular shape. I mean, like literally a couple of football fields wide and maybe a half mile wide. And thousands of people saw it. And even they interviewed the governor the next day. And he said it wasn't like any craft he had ever seen, you know, and it certainly wasn't, as far as we knew, a U.S. craft or a Soviet craft or a, you know, so I think that, you know, there's a lot of people who claim, and I spend a whole chapter in the book just going through about 40 different types of encounters that people have had. And you can read them and decide for yourself. Because that's the main thing. You know, yes, something's going on. And no, they're not from another galaxy. We talked to Hugh Ross, who is the head of Reasons to Believe. He's an astrophysicist, and he just gives damning testimony in both the book and in the film on why they can't be. Number one is because the Earth is just far too unique. There's so many constants, the tilt of the Earth, the distance from the moon, the asteroid belts, other things that make life on advanced life on Earth possible. Then there's the distances, just even the distance across our Milky Way, our galaxy, is 150,000 light years. It would take 150,000 years traveling at the speed of light to get to a radio signal or something else. The other is the possibility of life happening by chance. They ran a calculation that even just for one bacterium to happen by chance, not advanced life, just one simple bacterium, it would be 10 to the 556th power to one. That's 10 followed by 556 zeros to one for it to happen by chance. Just by comparison, the California State Lottery, you just have to have 10 to the 9th power to one. You know, it's like literally they are not from our universe. They're from another dimension. And what's that other dimension? Well, the Bible calls it heaven. You know, and even those in the UFO community are starting to admit they can't be from our galaxy. They're from another dimension that can cross into our dimension of three dimensions of space and one of time. But it's not our universe. It's not the material universe that scientists are stuck with.
1: So help us with like a biblical, I guess, framework for this. You know, I know that the Bible talks about angels, evil spirits, unexplained phenomena. I mean, can you kind of walk us through that right now?
0: Sure. Just briefly. I mean, it's like before God created us, the Bible clearly indicates that he created something called the angelic realm. And we know that because the angels rejoiced at creation. So they were around before creation. However, the Bible also tells us there's one being called Lucifer, who was the chief angel, who broke bad and decided to rebel against God. And he got 1/3 of the holy angels to rebel against God. And all those angels and Lucifer have been at war with God and seeking to destroy us. Satan cannot get back at God himself. He's too powerful. But he can go after us. And so that's what he does, to deceive us, to get us to follow him. And that's been happening throughout all of history. As I said, basically, there's been the whole paranormal realm, the whole supernatural realm, ghosts, poltergeists, ancient gods, yeah, is all part of that. And these UFO beings are just the latest coat of paint on an old deception. You know, they're very good at it. I mean, Satan's the father of lies. And so literally that's what's going on. It's part of that. There's a book, and that's partly what my title of my book is, Revealing Deception and Truth Behind the Supernatural Invisible War, that there's this invisible war that's been going on. And I got that from when I was at seminary. I heard a theologian called Donald Gray Barnhouse, who wrote a book called The Invisible War. And literally Satan's goal is to get everybody to follow him or to deny God. And that has been going on since then, to prove God doesn't have the right to rule. And you can see that even when he tempted Jesus Christ, he says, just bow down before me and I'll give you all these kingdoms of the world. You know, because he was trying to separate God the Father from God the Son. He's always trying to defeat God. He's not going to, but that's his goal. And this is just part of that. And I go into that. I have a couple of chapters in the book. Who are holy angels? What are their characteristics? Who are the fallen angels? What are their characteristics? And what about throughout all of history, what are the examples of various ways these angelic fallen angels have come after us? And then, you know, you said something about practical stuff. I have a couple chapters in there about spiritual warfare. I wasn't thinking when I was writing this book that I'd be writing a couple chapters about spiritual warfare, but that's what this is. There's an ordinary spiritual warfare where we're being tempted by the lust of the flesh, the lust of the eyes, and the boastful pride of life. Then there's the very special spiritual warfare where we're being tempted directly by Satan or one of his fallen angels. You remember the Bible says, you know, if you're confronted by Satan, you know, submit to God, resist the devil, and he'll flee from you. And that's what I talk about. What are the things that you can do to resist this temptation? One of them, just as a practical example, is somebody says, come out here, there's a UFO, come and see it. My advice is don't. Okay. First of all, chances are 99% of the time it's not going to be a real UFO. But the 1% of the time that it is, every time these UFOs appear, they're there to try to, how can I say it, hypnotize you. A lot of the UFOs have flashing lights. Who knows if that sequence is there to distract you? Mm-hmm. People who have stopped and got out of their car to look at these UFOs find that all of a sudden they lose contact with time. They wake up several hours later, you know, and it's like literally there's a deception there. I mean, for example, we know that people with epilepsy, if they see strobe lights, can totally zonk out. So maybe these beings have figured out a way just by lights and sounds, just like a swinging watch, to kind of hypnotize us. And people will say that literally, just like under hypnosis, you lose your conscious control of your body and your thoughts. So my thing is, don't put yourself in that situation. On the other hand, if you are confronted directly by something like one of these weird aliens, you know, you have authority over them. Jesus says, all authority has been given to me in heaven and on earth. And in Ephesians 2, it says, you've been seated with Christ in the heavenly places, far above all rule, all authority, and every name that's named. That's why Christians can cast out demons from people. Mm. Now, in this case, you don't have to do that. You just have to say, be gone in the name of Jesus Christ. You'd have no place here, you know. So if you're confronted directly, like it says, submit to the Lord and, you know, resist the devil and he'll flee from you. He doesn't have a choice, because he who is in you is greater than he who is in the world. Mm-hmm. I know this is a little bit abstract for an afternoon podcast,
1: yeah,
0: but basically it's important to know that you are secure in Christ. Do not doubt. Satan will try to get you to doubt that God's in control. And again, it gets back to the same thing. It's basically the thing that Satan is trying to get you to believe, that God does not love you. So don't trust God, trust yourself, or trust me, you know. And, you know, so that's the practical aspect, is that, you know, what you know about spiritual warfare is what happens in most every normal everyday encounters. Ephesians 6, the armor of God, the armor of the Christian. But the other aspect is, if you're confronted directly, you know, do not be afraid. Greater is he who's in you than he who's in the world. And just by the authority God has given you, tell them to be gone, you know, and leave. Don't hang around. I mean, so just the danger is, you know, the old saying, curiosity killed the cat, you know, is that people are just excited by the supernatural, by tarot cards, I can know the future, or by Ouija boards, connecting with a dead spirit, or going to mediums or other things like that. Don't, because you're opening up your mind and your heart to these things. Mm-hmm. If you remember the film Beetlejuice, the demon basically says, just say my name a couple times. And why is that? Because you have to invite them in. And if you invite them in, I mean, even stopping and looking, I mean, I see people who basically are driving down the highway, they see a UFO and they stop and they look at it and they stay there. You're just basically saying, okay, I'm open, come on in. And the thing that scares me is that there are documentaries online right now by a guy called Stephen Greer. He says, here's the way you can contact UFOs. Ugh. You sit around with transcendental meditation and you see these little dots of light that they've videotaped. And I'm thinking, these people are calling demons to themselves.
1: Yeah.
0: Don't they realize what they're doing?
1: Yeah. It's funny because I'm one of the people that I've had friends throughout my life think that I'm a little, I don't know, I guess you could say woo-woo, because when it comes to the demonic realm, I'm very aware of it. I mean, I can tell you stories from childhood where you cannot convince me that I did not experience a demon and see it with my eyes over and over and over again. Now, you know, part of my history is I grew up in a cult, lots of spiritual abuse, somebody who was using God's word to actually bring harm. And so I experienced a lot of that. So no part of me, if somebody tells me they saw a demon, I'm into the conversation and I believe it and I have the tools. But I'll be honest, Derek, I am the girl who put my fingers in my ears and a blindfold on my eyes and said, UFOs, I ain't going to engage that conversation.
0: Well, there's nothing wrong with that. You know, I in this Spielberg film, there's this one thing in the film where this lady seems to be taken over by this force. And instead of speaking, she starts clicking. And a friend that we talked to in this, doing our documentary, said they remember that clicking sound.
1: Oh, wow.
0: And literally at that part of the film, I put my fingers in my ear. And the reason why is because as a filmmaker, I've studied this concept of subliminal suggestion. I don't know if you're familiar with that. Basically that under the other sounds, there can be subliminal suggestions to control you. I could give you a bunch of examples, probably don't have time. But yeah, so literally, why expose yourself to that? They are trying to deceive you. They are trying to hypnotize you. One of the guys, there was a document a couple of years ago by Gary called Gary Bates, an Aussie, which is really good. It's called Alien Intrusion. And he basically said it clicked with him as he studied the subject, how similar the, abduction experience is to hypnosis. That literally it's the concept of missing time and several other things. And as I studied it, I said, you know, that is a very good insight that they are trying to hypnotize you. I think I bring up a couple examples in the book how that could be, you know, where it's almost like mass hypnosis. And I just say, don't, if you open yourself up the spirits come in, you know, and that's what you're dealing with. Oh, look, one last thing before I close up, because this is important. You know, they will tell you now abduction is slightly different than demonic possession. It's not, you're still outside. The demon isn't inside you, but he's outside you controlling your mind. And sometimes they can lift you off your bed. And like this, these other people, supposedly, I don't know if it's all in your mind or if it actually is happening physically. There's a big debate on that. But the thing is, they tell you once these abductions have started, you cannot stop them. There's nothing you can do to stop them. But we found that there is one thing you can do, and that is calling out in the name of Jesus Christ to save you. There's a story, and we have it on, there's a video of it. The guy is being lifted off the bed. He doesn't want to go. And right in the middle of this, he calls out, "Jesus, save me." And he's dropped back on the bed. Literally, does that tell you who these beings are?
1: Yeah, 100%. And I, before we end, I think that just as a parent, I do have, I've got a young adult and a teenager who recently I heard talking about Disclosure Day coming out. And I just kind of overheard them talking. And my daughter and her boyfriend said, yeah, we totally believe in aliens. And she said about her boyfriend, we actually believed that we saw one at one point. Now, my daughter is a believer. She loves the Lord. And she said it, and it scared the heck out of me. So I am guessing across the homes in the world, some of this stuff is starting to come to the table with this conversation coming out, with Disclosure Day coming out. How would you guide a parent to lean into that conversation rather than shying away from it?
0: Well, you can have them read my book.
1: Yes, do that.
0: No, because I go into more detail on this. That's why we did. I mean, it's not that I'm going to make a lot of money off this. I probably will lose money. But that's why we did the documentary. The documentary is coming out in the first of early September, because we wanted to prepare and equip people for the conversation. Say that there's another answer other than the one that you're hearing, that they're intergalactic visitors. So, you know, that's basically what we want to do, is give you information for yourself, for your children, for your church, because I believe this is just like the many cult deceptions that have come across the last 200 years. You know, 150 years ago, probably no one heard about Darwin or Lyell. And yet today, every university you go to says that evolution's the only solution, you know. But the point is, and I think, you know, if the Lord tarries for another 100 years, we're going to say, well, you know, today people really didn't believe in UFOs, but now we know it's true, you know. And I think that, you know, Christians need to be prepared for this coming, essentially like a new cult that's coming to deceive us. And pretty soon people are going to reject that we're right, that it's a supernatural beings. Mm-hmm. That's what I can just say, you know, and I'm going to submit for Disclosure Day. I wrote an article just after I saw it, because I knew people would be asking me. I'll send you a copy by email. You're welcome to post it to use it, because basically it whitewashes what's happening. It says that the aliens are good, humans are bad. Mm-hmm. Humans basically tortured the aliens, and that's bad, and the government kept this information from us. The truth is, as we have studied this thing, well, at least for 5 years, and I've been involved in looking over it for years more than that, that literally they're the ones who abuse humans. They will probe them. They will do experiments on them. They have destroyed people's lives. You don't have to take my word for it. Look at Travis Walton. Just look at Whitley Strieber, who wrote a book on it. Look at a guy called Jack Sparks. No, it's, I keep getting it wrong. It's Jim Sparks. Jim Sparks, called The Keepers. He gives his experiences of being abducted by these people. And you decide if that's what you want for your life. I mean, it's literally, these guys are being honest, and they're not Christians. I mean, they're just basically saying these are their experiences. It's all negative. And Disclosure Day doesn't bring that up once. Mm. Not once. And I don't know why I don't know. I don't want to make aspersions on Spielberg and David Kep, what they're thinking, but they obviously didn't do their homework, because there's far more examples of dangers of these beings, just physically, mentally. And forget about the doctrinal differences for Christians. They destroy people's lives. They're not, sometimes they'll help people, you know, to get trust. It's just like familiar spirits with mediums or other things. You get certain perks, but there's always the downside, right. You know? And so, yeah, it's all part of the occult. Mm-hmm. There's somebody wrote a book a while back called The Beautiful Side of Evil. Literally, there's sides to evil that look good. And then the further you get involved in it, you realize it's controlling your life. And that's what this is.
1: Oh, well, that sounds like basic sin, right? It promises you so much, mm-hmm. like you're going to mm-hmm. have, and it'll give you this temporary satisfaction, but yep. it's, or like I should say temporary pleasure, but it's not satisfaction. Only he, when we taste and see that he is good, he is the one that gives us that, you know, eternal satisfaction, something this world cannot offer, but oh my goodness. Well, that paper you were talking about, I would love to link that in our show notes for Absolutely. Our guests. So I will get Feel my free. Hands on that before we put this out. Now, where can our listeners find out more about you, more about this upcoming book?
0: Well, I have a website for the book. It's UFOsandGodBook.com. And this is the book. Let's see if I can get it in focus here. Go. Okay. Anyway, and the film is the same thing, UFOsandGod.com. You can go there. There's a trailer. You can look at the trailer. It's also on the book site. And we also give some information away just on the book for free. But it's meant to be a guide for Christians to help them to not get trapped by this because, well, you know, it's just like when the press has a narrative to tell, they swamp everything and overwhelm you and there's no other side to things. So this is just our humble effort to put out the other side of the issue that as Christians, and, you know, I spent time as a, you know, seminary graduate to make sure that what I was saying was as accurate as possible. There's a lot I don't know about this subject because they call the occult the hidden things, you know, and the Bible tells us, you know, the things revealed are for us and our children, but things not revealed are for God alone. And so we don't know everything, but we know enough to know you need to avoid this, you know, so that's it. Yeah.
1: Awesome. Well, I am so grateful for go ahead.
0: There's one thing, by the way, the book isn't coming out till August, but you can pre-order it on Barnes and Noble.
1: Okay.
0: I keep forgetting to say that. My publisher tells me, don't forget to say that.
1: I did see it on Amazon is ready for pre-order too. So doesn't that help you?
0: Yes, you can pre-order on Amazon. You can pre-order on Simon & Schuster. It's being distributed by them. You can pre-order on Barnes & Noble. I'm going to try to get some book signings done here as we get closer to the release. So, yeah, absolutely. You can get it. It'll be on most major sites. So, absolutely.
1: Okay.
0: Yeah.
1: Okay. Well, we will get connected to that. And as we're headed out here, Derek, is there any way that our listeners could be praying for you as this releases? And what would you specifically like prayer for?
0: Protection. Mm. I mean, if what we're saying is true, there's going to be a lot of attacks. And there have been. I mean, over these last couple of years, I've gotten cancer. People on the directors have had health problems. Our other producer has had problems with his house. I mean, it's like literally there's technical problems that go wrong with the film. I mean, every time the director wants to output the film, there's a glitch, you know, and he's been doing this for years. So it's not like he's just an amateur. So yeah, just protection and God would help us get this out because obviously if what I'm saying is true, then there is opposition out there that's trying to stop this. So I would value that. Yes, absolutely.
1: Well, let's go ahead and pray for that right now before I let you go. I don't like being a person that says I'll pray for you. Let's just do it. Heavenly Father, thank you for Derek. Thank you for his ministry. Thank you for his just knowledge today. And right now we are asking as a community here at Pilgrim Radio that you would protect Derek, that you would protect his team as this message comes out into the world, Father. Thank you that no weapon that is formed against him will prosper. I pray that no matter matter what comes his way, that his eyes would be fixed on you, that he would be reminded and all of his teammates reminded that they are, in fact, seated in heavenly places. I pray in every place that they see the accusation of the enemy, the resistance of the enemy, Father, that they would see you moving just in direct opposition. Thank you that Derek already has the victory. And I pray that you would give him the strength to walk in that victory. But God, would you just protect him, just surround him in this season? And Father, we pray that as people encounter his book, Lord, that they might come to know you more, that we would see warriors that are just rising up in a generation that sometimes we've put our head in the sand, but may we be voices who rise up and speak to the kingdom of the of God and to the reality that we can resist the enemy and he will flee. God, your name holds all power. So God, may we not walk in any fear in this, Father. We thank you for this conversation. We thank you for Derek, and we pray that you would receive all the glory and all the praise in your name. Amen.
0: Amen. Thank you so much.
1: You're so welcome. I appreciate this conversation. I feel a little bit more equipped to go in and talk to my kids about this.
0: Hopefully it doesn't seem too spooky, but it's real. You know, that there's a spiritual war and it is real.
1: Yeah, you know? I think it does seem spooky. And I think that it feels spooky mostly because sometimes, let's just face it, sometimes the church, there's these pendulums. Sometimes we used to talk about spiritual warfare a whole lot more than this generation talks about it. And I think it's important that we lean into these conversations. I even think talking about the demonic realm people are afraid of. There's a level of it, you know?
0: Well, you know, there's a French writer called Baudelaire who wrote, the greatest trick the devil ever pulled was convincing the world he didn't exist. You know, yeah. Sun Tzu says, if you don't know who your enemy is, you're going to get beaten every time. So,
1: yeah,
0: you know, that's what we're trying to do, is just, you know, forewarned is forearmed, basically. So
1: awesome.
0: Thank you again for having me on the show.
1: Yes. Thank you so much. We hope you have a great day and good luck on the release of your book.
0: Thank you very much. Right. Thanks, Sunny.
1: Well, friends, I pray today's conversation helps you to feel a little bit more equipped with this conversation that is happening in culture. Our guest was Derek Warfel. And if you want to share this program with a friend anywhere you listen to podcasts, Spotify, Apple Podcasts, Amazon Music, or YouTube, you'll find the next faith-filled step there. With that, I'm looking forward to being with you again next week. Well, thanks for listening to the next Faith-Filled Step right here on Pilgrim Radio. This week, look for one way to respond to what God is revealing in your life. One day, one moment, one decision at a time.

That was Tyler Philip Ratcliffe on Pilgrim Radio singing Nothing But Good. I trust our time with the next Faith-Filled Step was encouraging for you. If you missed our discussion, you can join us again for it at 10 p.m. Pacific time tonight. As we close out this hour with just a few more songs, Ben Fuller is up next with Don't Let Me Forget.

People resonate with truth, real truth. The truth you find when you open the Word of God, or hear a song, or a message straight from Scripture. Psalm 25 says, "Lead me in your truth and teach me, for you are the God of my salvation. 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

That was We the Kingdom singing Rescue Me on Pilgrim Radio this afternoon. Got another lineup of contemporary Christian music to encourage you, so join us for it. I'm glad you could. It's Small Town Poets up next with Your My Shepherd.

That was Johnny Diaz singing Stand For You. And it's my delight to share with you some encouragement before we press on that comes from the prophet Isaiah in Isaiah 41:10, where he writes, "Fear not, for I am with you. Be not dismayed, for I am your God. I will strengthen you. I will help you. I will uphold you with my righteous right hand." I trust that you'd cling to that promise and believe him. God doesn't change his mind. He means it when he says that he will strengthen you even today. So turn to him for your strength for the journey as we press forward now with Chris Tomlin up next singing Satisfied. I count my-

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1: Imagine a sunny side up fried egg floating with tentacles in the ocean, and you'll be able to imagine what the fried egg jellyfish looks like. But they can be much larger than a fried egg. The main body, or the bell of the fried egg jellyfish, can grow bigger than 2 feet in diameter, and the tentacles can surpass 20 feet in length. Fried egg jellyfish have a pale yellow center surrounded by opaque or white tissue. And God made the tissues consist heavily of water, roughly 95%. These sluggish invertebrates feed on zooplankton as well as smaller jellies, but they're also eaten by many other animals and birds, as well as sea turtles. They aren't very particular when it comes to location either. Fried egg jellyfish are found all around the world, but they do prefer areas where the water isn't too deep. The jellies often give off the impression of being completely still, without displaying even a hint of noticeable movement. They move by pulsing their bells gently to push through the water. And amazingly, God made the fried egg jellyfish a great place of refuge for other small sea creatures like the juvenile jackfish, which find protection inside the fried egg jellyfish's tentacles. And even some crabs are known to catch a ride on the outside of the fried egg jellyfish bells. An amazing creation made by an amazing creator. Shining a spotlight on the fried egg jellyfish, this is Pilgrim Radio.

That was Sons of Sunday with I Looked Up on Pilgrim Radio as we come to the end of another music hour. We've got more of it at 3 p.m. Pacific time, so stick with us as we turn to Matthew West next, reminding us that God is faithful to us, even in moments when we do not live up to his commands. Through Christ, he forgives us, and he is, in fact, as West will sing for us,

Colossians 3, verse 16, is the cry of our hearts. It says, "Let the message of Christ dwell among you richly, as you teach and admonish one another with all wisdom through psalms, hymns, and songs of the Spirit, singing to God with gratitude in your hearts." 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

Kicking us off this music hour on Pilgrim Radio was Cochran and Company with Runs in the Blood. It's Zach Williams coming up next as we press forward with more contemporary Christian music to encourage us, encourage you on your way today. He's singing Chainbreaker. If you've been

That was a great reminder by Matt Boswell in his song Almost Home that this life is temporary. It's fleeting in light of eternity. And if you're in Christ, we are indeed, in the grand scheme of things, almost home. So lean on that truth for encouragement today as we also, again, turn to the words of Christian singer Babbie Mason for encouragement when she says, "Each one, reach one. Sharing our story of Jesus doesn't have anything to do with rote lines, preachy words, or guilty feelings. It has everything to do with listening well, practicing compassion, and demonstrating Christ's joy." It's a great encouragement, isn't it, that evangelism is actually much simpler than I think we make it out to be. So be encouraged. As we turn now to Ellie Holcomb, back to our music, singing Where Can I Go?

Coming to the end of another hour, that was Jeremy Camp singing Getting Started on Listener Supported, commercial free, Pilgrim Radio. We've got more music on the way at 4 p.m. Pacific time. Join us for it as we continue on with music that I trust is encouraging and reminding you of who you are in Christ. That's the most important thing, the most important truth. And it's our leaning on Him that offers us strength to carry on, even when this life can get quite difficult, can't it? It's Michael Smith up next as we continue on singing Surrounded. This is our

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1: I don't want to write this song. I don't want this pain to be my story. I don't want this desert road. Are you sure this is the plan that you have for me? Out here in the dust and clay. God, if there's a bigger picture, it's getting hard to see today.

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That was Dan Bremnes launching right into another music hour as he sings Reaching for the Light. Leanna Crawford is up next as we press forward with more music this hour, reminding us that it is in Christ that we can forgive, even when it is very hard to forget what is done to us. Of course, we remember what Christ suffered on our behalf, and I'm sure that helps. Without further ado, it's Leanna Crawford.

That was Ren Collective with Abide in Me on Pilgrim Radio, where we pause again this afternoon to consider the words of author and singer Laura Story, who reminds us that life is filled with things you don't expect. But the Bible tells us to respond by trusting God and continuing to worship Him. That's going to be the theme of Mercy Me coming up next, singing Bring the Rain. That regardless of your circumstances, what does not change is who you are in Christ. And the promises of God do not go away, so you can cling to them and know that they will come true, that God will follow through with them. So cling to Him as we carry on now with Mercy Me. Oh.

Here's some truth for life from Alistair Begg's Daily Devotional. Judges 7, verses 2 and 7 says, "The Lord said to Gideon, 'The people with you are too many for me to give the Midianites into their hand, lest Israel boast over me, saying, My own hand has saved me.' And the Lord said to Gideon, 'With the 300 men who lapped, I will save you and give the Midianites into your hand, and let all the others go every man to his home.'" The annals of history contain many men of military genius, men like George Washington, Napoleon, or Julius Caesar, whose strategic acumen led them to world-shaping victories. The Bible's account of Gideon is memorable for a number of reasons, but displays of military genius is not one of them. In fact, much of his story is intended to convey the exact point that Gideon's victory owed nothing to his strength or strategy. Think of the scene. Israel was facing oppression by the Midianites, and the Lord called Gideon with all his self-doubt to bring deliverance. The foe was massive, like locusts in abundance, and their camels were without number. Gideon summoned his own force of 32,000, a substantial but undermanned army. Nothing could have prepared Gideon's ears for what the Lord said next. "The people with you are too many." Even after he sent 22,000 home, it was still too many. The story gets even stranger when we read God's method for whittling the number of troops from 10,000 down to a final tally of 300. Whoever used his hands to drink was allowed to stay and fight, while the rest were sent home. Some have explained this water-lapping test as God's way of identifying the right kind of warrior for the battle, but that misses the point. God wasn't looking for a particular kind of person. It was a particular number that he was after. He was getting the army down to a number so small, so clearly incapable, that when the victory came, all 300 and the whole land of Israel would know that God did this. And that is how it unfolded. Gideon spurred his men to battle, and God gave the victory. Reading the story, it's clear that this conquest required no military skill whatsoever. In fact, the battle was won without a single Israelite using his sword. All that was required was the favor of God. Do you find it strange that God would use such unlikely methods to accomplish his purposes? Consider your own life. God's purpose for you is to conform you to Christ's image, to glorify himself through you, and to use you for the spread of the gospel. As you look back over your life, has it not been the case that God has used some unlikely methods to accomplish these purposes? God used 300 men to defeat the Midianites because the weakness of the army put his might on display. In the same way, he uses our weakness, suffering, and fumbling efforts to demonstrate his gracious power. God has always been about the business of using the weak things of the world to shame the strong, and your life is no exception. Let the story of the 300 give you boldness to obey God without fear or compromise, not in your own strength, but because of his. From Alistair Begg's book, Truth for Life, Volume 2, on Pilgrim Radio.

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hard to see it, and I struggle to believe. I'm waiting for what hasn't happened yet. 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

That was We the Kingdom singing Dancing on the Waves here on Pilgrim Radio this Sunday afternoon. I've got just one more hour with you as we look to more music at 5 p.m. Pacific time. 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